lot of the folks who were under 50 years old canceled because they were freaked out by the weather. Erna Partol, who's a brilliant artist, and I love her. Shout out to you, Erna. And she's in her 90s. And Robert Henry, as you know, brilliant, in his 90s. They showed up and there they were, front and center. They were like, what's a little bit of rain? We got our ponchos and our umbrella and out we go. And it was just so impressive. So I have to say, I have been blessed to know a few people in their 90s in my life. I mean, my father made it to the month of his 90th birthday, but I have been blessed to know a few people in their 90s who were powerful. The great and powerful Lavanche Weber, mother of my best friend from high school, the famous Jenny Weber, who I talk about all the time on the radio. But Lavanche, I always want to say Lavanche to make it sound fancier because she was beautiful and elegant. But she said to me one day, she's like, no, it's Lavanche, just leave it alone. Anyway, she couldn't stand the fact that her daughter wanted to be best buddies with me in high school because I was like this punk rock renegade. And she took one look at me and kind of smelled lesbian energy. So she was like horrified. And my mother was even more horrified that I wanted to be best friends with Jenny because Jenny was, as my mother realized very soon, of heritage, had German heritage. And so when I was going over Jenny's house one weekend, my mother said, be careful. Your friend Jenny, German, right? I said, Mom, from like 100 years ago, so what? And she said, don't stand so close to the oven. Your friend Jenny Weber may push you in. You can't make this crap up, I swear to God. Well, as the years went by, Lavanche decided she loved me. And she went to my book event at River Road Books in Fairhaven, New Jersey, and was just so wonderful. She told me she thought I was beautiful, which coming from this woman is a huge compliment. I don't know if I've ever actually believed it for a second, but it was nice to hear. And she went to my next book talk, which was 10 years later, I think. I don't know, crazy. And at that point, I guess she was 94, I think. Anyway, so feisty and powerful. And so I feel blessed to have met some powerful stoic people in their 90s. I mean, just amazing. Robert Henry still painting, Erna Partol still creating. The great and powerful Lavanche went out on her own way just as she wanted to go, surrounded by love and glory, and I saw her. I guess it was only a week or two before she passed away. She was all excited to play bingo. She was, you know, kicking butt in bingo. And I saw her at a country club filled with people who were really on the right-wing side, and she proudly had a hat with Kamala Harris's name on it, and she didn't care if anyone had anything to say about it. I mean, shout out to you, Lavanche, wherever you are. Powerful, beautiful woman. So yes, this is Appreciate People in Their 90s Day, and it's something to live for. I remember when I was in high school, I was thinking, God, you know, am I ever going to make it as an artist? You know, there's so much competition, and the stuff I wanted to do was weird. I did a portrait of Tom Petty, and I glued things over his sunglasses to make it three-dimensional or four-dimensional, whatever you want to call it. I did a giant thing of Jim Morrison, but they were weird. They were sort of like if Andy Warhol had been dragged around the block and was maybe, you know, demented, more demented. It didn't quite work. But I thought, God, I don't have the money to go to art school. My parents wanted me to go to a normal college. They didn't want me to go to art school. They would send me to Ocean Grove, New Jersey for senior citizen art classes. That they would do. And it was either because it was free or I seem to remember maybe it cost $8. And so my mother's like, why send her out for expensive art classes when she could go to senior citizen art classes? I was 8 years old at the time. Oh, that's what the eight is about. It was like maybe even $5, I don't know. But there I was with all these people in their 80s having these art classes. And I actually really loved it because they adored me. They thought I was so cute. And during the break, there were all these Dunkin' Donuts everywhere. And I was like, oh my God, I was shoving so many donuts in my face. I probably got fat then, but I had a wonderful mentor in the art class, Catherine Hopper, another woman who was probably approaching her 90s. And she was powerful and kind and feisty. So big shout out to Robert Henry on his birthday and a big shout out to everyone who was feisty and powerful
when they get to be a little older. So what? Now you know what you're doing. Now, I just had a birthday and I got to be a little older and I was upset about it because, you know, I don't really want to be a woman of a certain age. I'm too young to be a woman of a certain age. I mean, I still dress like a 16-year-old boy, quite honestly, you know, with a little cleavage, a 16-year-old sexy girl boy. And I cut through Tompkins Square Park and there was a hard rock, punk rock band playing. I stopped and shook my butt, shaked it all around. And, you know, I still got it going, you know. And there was the wild ass time I just had in Asbury Park, New Jersey. So what can I say? I'm feeling inspired. I'm feeling inspired and I'm feeling saucy. Yes, I am. Now you hear the New York in me, right? I'm feeling saucy. Do you want some coffee or some dental floss? You know, I'm feeling saucy and I feel inspired by older people who still have their chutzpah. I'm especially feeling really, truly inspired by someone I used to work out with a long time ago. I'm going to say about 40 years ago, seriously. I think it was around 1984 to 86, something like that. At the last of the scary dive bar kind of gyms. Like it was like a gym that if you were just wanted to do a Jack LaLanne workout, you would feel really intimidated and run home screaming. And I did personally witness a few delicate people who ran home screaming. This was a hardcore gym for real bodybuilders with a certain amount of funkiness and, you know, it was edgy. And maybe that's why there were also a lot of porno stars that worked out there. Someone named Vanessa the Undressa worked out there. And some bodybuilders I used to see in magazines and on television. Gladys Portugis worked out there. I mean, it was really fun and exciting. Anyway, so I was a bartending at the time and I was starting to get a little fat and I really was not the least bit athletic. And my roommate looked at me one day, looked at my thighs, and he's like, "You're way too young to look at like that. You're starting to look like a fat lesbian." Very rude and not complimentary, but I decided to get revenge. And so I joined Better Bodies, this excellent gym on 19th Street. I think it was between 5th and 6th. I started working out. Very quickly, I realized it was really me. I really took to it. And this kind of wild, fun-loving woman, I guess she was maybe 10 years older than me. So I was in my 20s, she was in her 30s. This wild, fun-loving woman was working out there. And she had these long fingernails, I noticed. I didn't know if they were real or press-on nails or whatever. Very often her hair would be on the top of her head. Like, I was dying to call her Buffy or Muffy or something like that. But she had muscle and edge and she was fun. I thought maybe she's from Texas or something. She was really fun. And she used to do squats, and you have not lived till you've seen this woman do squats. She did the squats and with a pelvic thrust and lots of giggles, and clearly she was just adorable and fun. Well, this woman turned out to be Robin Bird. Now, a lot of people don't know who Robin Bird is, but they're just starting to know because a documentary about her came out, thank goodness, because, you know, I wouldn't want her to be forgotten. And back then, Manhattan Cable was like a frontier town. We didn't have things like HBO and Cinemax and Netflix. None of those things were around. And there was free cable on Manhattan Cable. And it seemed like everyone and their uncle could have a cable TV show. I mean, I once was on the gay dating game on Manhattan Cable TV. And I was on something else. I mean, it just was like, who else is going to come up? Well, this channel, I guess it was channel 35. It was like the sexy adult, the adult channel, darling. And there was one show with this schlubby Jewish guy. I think his name, was it Al Goldstein? I forget his name. Maybe, something like that. He was kind of a little naughty and schlubby, but he had his little sexy show. I didn't really like it that much. Didn't really like a lot of the things I saw on channel 35. But then would come Robin Bird. She'd be like, bouncy and bubbly and energetic. And she always had this crocheted bikini. So it wasn't quite illegal, but it wasn't quite not naughty. And she would dance a little bit and chat with the audience and sometimes read these bedtime stories that she wrote. And then she would have these guests come on the show. And they would be these strippers or porno stars, and they would get all sexy and they would strip. And then after a while, she started having male
strippers and porno stars come on. And I was like, wow. It was like more weenie than I had seen. I'd seen only a few of them at that point in my life, but there we go. Anyway, it was a fun thing to watch, and I liked her chutzpah. I mean, granted, there were way too many commercials for my nerves, but some of the commercials were sexier than the show. Anyway, I liked her chutzpah, and I thought she's got balls. This chick's got balls. And so I was very happy when recently I found out that a documentary was coming out about her, and I learned things about her I didn't even know. Like, I knew she was a huge champion for gay rights, and I knew she was a huge champion for freedom of speech and freedom in general, and she was a feminist, her own brand of feminist. I knew about all that chutzpah, and I saw her a ton of times in Cherry Grove, Fire Island, and all this stuff I knew. But I didn't know the level of her chutzpah. I mean, she really was a champion for freedom and justice and gay rights, and huge, huge advocate of safe sex during a very terrifying time when people were dying left and right from AIDS. So if I'm honoring chutzpah, I honor the art of Robert Henri and Erna Partol. I honor the extreme chutzpah of LaVenge Weber. And I honor the nuclear chutzpah of Robin Bird. So it's the chutzpah show. And it's a saucy show, all about the sauce. It's the sauce, it's the sauce. I remember when I was once watching this movie with Ellen Barkin and Dennis Quaid. Who's the cute one? Randy's the weird-looking one. I think it's Dennis. I don't know if he's still cute, but anyway, it was a New Orleans movie, and he was kind of being all sexy with Ellen Barkin, and she was being all sexy. And he told her, well, my daddy was a saucier, he said with this New Orleans accent. And I remember thinking right then and there, that's what I want to be when I grow up. I want to be a saucier. Well, when I first started cooking, professionally, darling, in the 80s, I mean, food was so two-dimensional, especially catering, forget it. It was two-dimensional. You had the roast chicken. You were lucky if it had a little salt and pepper on it, some parsley, whatever. If you're going to have a sauce, the New Yorker says, you know, you'd have a little gravy or a little, you know, chazarai, whatever. Nobody really cared about the sauce. And I was like, I'm going to be a saucier. And so I started looking into these things. It seemed like a lot of people didn't want to have the patience. So they might make a chicken stock with, you know, good stuff if you're lucky, and add a little flour or add a little chutzpah. Nah, not really. You know, it was kind of a boring chicken sauce. Something you might get at a Ramada Inn on I-95, you know? I was like, it seems to me that adding the flour was a cheat, a shortcut. Just like the way I can't stand comedians who really rely on the F-bomb every 5 seconds. Like, you can't be funny without the F-bomb. Ellen DeGeneres is like the funniest person I know, and she doesn't use the F-bomb. So you don't need the F-bomb. But also, you don't have to be putting flour all the time. It's because you're lazy. I realize you could just reduce the chicken stock until it's nice and thick and rich. And then you can drizzle things in it. You can drizzle fig balsamic. You could reduce fig balsamic separately and drizzle it in for a little color. You can caramelize shallots and mix that with your beautiful reduced chicken stock. I mean, you just need a little patience. So it's all about the sauce. But then I realized, too, that you can make some fantastic sauces without even cooking them. So I'll tell you, I'll just talk about what I'm doing now. How about that? Instead of the beginning of being saucy. I have a wedding coming up, and they want an exciting chicken, and they want it to match everything else. It's kind of an eclectic menu. So it's not like you can just throw in tandoori or something. There's a sort of a pad thai on the menu, rice noodle salad, pad thai salad. There is an Indian theme vegetarian entree. This, you have to be delicate. But I realized, what would this menu want? This menu would want cilantro. That goes with everything on the menu. Fresh orange juice or fresh lime juice goes with everything on the menu. Garlic goes with everything. I decided I would do my orange chimichurri, which I would like to say I invented that, but, you know, I'm sure someone else has done this. And so for me, it only works with fresh orange juice. It really does. Like, if Tropicana orange juice doesn't cut it, but fresh orange juice with all that sweet
sweetness. It's beautiful.

the jalapeno, and then two or three heaping handfuls of fresh cilantro that you've cleaned, which takes forever, by the way. Don't think you can wash it one or two times. You may be washing those suckers five times. I don't know what it is with cilantro, but dirt just loves cilantro. So you puree that. And then I drizzle in some of the oil that was in that I sizzled up my garlic with. And now we've got a great thing happening. It seems sexy already. A little chipotle is nice. A little chili powder is nice and gorgeous. Sometimes I'll give it a shot of sriracha because I love saying it. That's the only reason. Puree. And then I give it like a coffee cup fresh orange juice. Coffee cup of fresh orange juice. We already threw the cilantro in. What can I say? I had an Aperol spritzer last night and it made me a little loopy today. Now you've got this orange chimichurri. You have the garlic and the jalapeno and the fresh orange juice, not the Tropicana orange juice, and the toasted cumin and coriander and the jalapeno and the sriracha, and the whole thing is just magical and delicious and exciting. Now I use that for everything. Certainly as a dip, it's great as a dip, why not? But it's also great in a big squirt bottle, a squeeze bottle. You roast your chicken, which will marinate in fresh oregano and chive and parsley and garlic and lots of olive oil for like overnight or even 48 hours. It's just great. And we roast it. And as we're going to serve it, we drizzle back and forth like a Jackson Pollock painting with the orange chimichurri. And it's so yummy and exciting. I mean, you will love it. You can also do it, same idea of the drizzle Jackson Pollock thing. We'll take a whole side of salmon, the whole fillet, make sure you get all the bones out, and we brush it with olive oil and some salt and pepper and put it on a sheet pan, which is big enough to handle it, with some parchment paper underneath, and shove it in the oven until it's a little, and at higher temperature, so it's a little bit of color on the outside and just a touch under on the inside. And then we will take this out to the buffet, but before we do it, we zigzag Jackson Pollock style, the orange chimichurri, cover it with fresh chives that we sliced as thin as we possibly can, and the only one in the kitchen who can slice them nuclear thin is Alethea. She's the queen of knife skills. I am not as good by far. Anyway, so out that goes to the buffet. I'm telling you, the orange chimichurri is exciting. You could do it with lime juice, of course. That's more of a normal chimichurri. And very often I add green apple to that, as you know, Granny Smith apple. You could do it with oregano instead, which is kind of normal. But the fresh orange, not the Tropicana orange, the fresh orange juice, you could also squeeze a couple of oranges and make your own. It makes that so exciting. So my daddy was a saucier. Well, actually, my father was a lawyer, and then he became a school teacher. He thought he'd just do that temporarily because he was tired of the 15-hour shifts being a lawyer. But then he wound up teaching sixth grade for 35 years. Oh, my Lord. And he retired. I guess he was 65. He retired actually at 61. And he decided he would retake his bar exam. He passed it on the first try. Unbelievable. And he went back to practicing law in Red Bank, New Jersey. I'm telling you, I, at that point in my life, did not have any respect for my father whatsoever. I guess because we were two roosters in the hen house sort of thing. But when he did that, I really had to take my hat off to him. Although I wasn't wearing one, but I had to theoretically take my hat off to him. It was pretty impressive. And Daddy-O practiced law. So I just assume, oh, he's going to help senior citizens write their will or some sort of easy, cushy thing. In fact, it turned out he was a litigator and he loved it. I mean, my father was a badass. Very unusual for a Jewish boy. He went to the Navy. He loved playing racquetball. He was always under the hood of his truck. He drove trucks. He was a sheriff in his hometown. He had a rifle. We used to go around. He had a rifle. He went ski shooting with his rifle. I mean, my dad was like a macho Jewish dude. What can I say? But this was pretty darn impressive. And Marty made it to the month of his 90th birthday. So I have to give you a shout out too, Marty. You were also a badass. I'm sorry I was so rotten when I was a teenager, but I think you kind of, in the end, he really appreciated it because I was the only kid who never asked him for money. So that was how you won over Marty. In any case, it's about being saucy and having chutzpah. So

I would say things I suggest you do. Put some love, love, love, love, love, love into a sauce, and serve it up. Go see the Robin Bird documentary if you haven't already, because she is an awesome mofo. I mean, she is a badass baby. And definitely go check out the artwork of the brilliant Robert Henri and Erna Pardoll, because they deserve your love. Definitely give your love and attention to anyone you know who's a little long in the tooth but feisty and powerful. They have all this knowledge and all this brilliance, and they can pass it on to you. Don't let it go to waste. I mean, I don't know what it is with this society. It's like the second a woman hits 50 or even 40, she seems invisible. My former chef, Kim, had this idea for a crime spree that 4 or 5 50-year-old women would go into Best Buy or some giant outlet store, and they'd get one chick who was 18 years old with cleavage and shapely, kind of sexy little outfit. And everyone in the store would be running to help her, and the 50-year-old women would be invisible, and they could wipe out the store. Well, it seems like a joke, right? But you know what? It's true. And I think we have to change that, because I think of the women I know who are over 50 and over 60 and over 70, and they are fabulous. Robin Bird is 70, I think, or 71. Susan Sarandon, sexy and fabulous. She's always in trouble. She's always in trouble by saying something not politically correct, and suddenly she doesn't get work, and suddenly she does, whatever. If you want to know sexy, just watch her in The Hunger. My God, that's sexy. Speaking of which, Catherine Deneuve, sexiest woman alive. Sophia Loren, sexy and gorgeous and awesome. We need to embrace sexy women over 50, and we need to live and love and learn from brilliant people who are older, and they are not invisible. They are powerful and feisty. I'm telling you, 2 people in their 90s came out to hear my book talk, and so many people in their 40s were too scared. I mean, what does that tell you? Just give respect to people who deserve it, you know? Okay, I could go on forever. You know I could. I'm feeling grateful because I had a badass, big, exciting book event. Blah, blah, I can't even talk. I had a badass book event. Say that 10 times real fast. I had a badass book event in Asbury Park, New Jersey. It was exciting. And I had a mellow, sweet, loving birthday weekend. I claimed the whole weekend this past weekend. I had a scoop of vanilla ice cream with a candle, and I made all sorts of wishes on that. So if my wishes come true, you're going to have a better life, I promise, because I did it for all of us. And so I can't tell you what I wish for, but I can tell you if they come true, your life, your day-to-day life would be much, much better. So then you should hope my wishes come true. And the person I loved the most when I was taking those art classes in Ocean Grove was Grandma Moses. She was my role model, because she proved that there you can keep painting and doing and creating as long as you're on this earth. You know, if you can't go walking anymore, sit and paint. If you can't climb mountains anymore, you do what you can do and just be fierce and fabulous. So I give a shout out to all the 90-year-olds who are fierce and fabulous, and all the 80-year-olds, and all the 70-year-olds, and all the 60-year-olds, and all the 50-year-olds. You are all fierce and fabulous. And what can I say? You know, I could say a lot, evidently, but I'm getting saucy, I'm revved up, I'm ready to go, and I want to share that with you. So in honor of Robert Henri, of Erna Pardoll, of Lavanche Weber, of Grandma Moses, of all these fierce and powerful, boy, I'm getting too excited, fierce and powerful people, please go out and do something awesome for someone who is older. Appreciate them, respect them, learn from them. They're going to pass on so much knowledge. Okay, just do that for me and make some good sauce while you're at it. Sauce. This is Rossi, better known as Chef Rossi, for Raging and Eating. And as always, food is love, and so are you. And so is a saucy sauce. And there you have it. All right, adios.

0: 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We so much appreciate it.
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3: 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I'm Lucia Chappell. In queer-related news from around the world, an attack on Berlin Pride by a would-be terrorist leaves one dead and many injured. Poland's top court is rejecting the EU's mandate to accept same-sex marriages from other member states. One U.S. state drops its enhanced penalties for the crimes of HIV-positive people. The UK's High Court overrules anti-trans campaigners to give a puberty blocker trial the go-ahead. And the U.S. State Department flunks African geography. Then a Rainbow Rewind celebrates Baldwin and Schiltz, and the not-so-secret life of Washington's gay general comes alive in Josh Trujillo and Levi Hastings' graphic novel biography. It's a packed half hour, so let's get started with another This Way Out.
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4: With News Wrap, a summary of some of the news in or affecting LGBTQ communities around the world for the week ending August 1st, 2026.
5: One person was killed and 29 were injured in an attack on Berlin, Germany's Pride Parade on July 26. The assailant drove a van into the Christopher Street Day crowd that was out commemorating the Stonewall Uprising. A band's performance on stage came to a halt and the event was quickly evacuated. 21-year-old Abdul Balut was identified as the alleged suspect. He was tracked down, shot, and killed by the police the following day. A German citizen, Balut tried to join the Islamic State in 2025, according to authorities. He was released from prison in May after being jailed for preparing an attack. Prior to the horrifying Saturday attack, attendees enjoyed day-long festivities, advocating for equal rights, marching, dancing, and cheering the parade. Not even 24 hours later, thousands gathered for a community vigil at Pariser Platz in Berlin, just a few hundred meters from where the deadly ambush took place. Alfonso Padisano is a queer Berlin liaison officer for the city's Senate. He spoke to Democracy Now! About the public narrative after the attack.
6: Everyone is now focusing again on the racist and also Islamophobic comments. At the same time, we have to look at how political parties and how governments are now destroying everything that we as a queer community for decades and decades have fought for in order to be treated equally. The far right here in Germany is, of course, waiting for an attack like this one to use it in order to highlight that the foreigners are the problem. But by doing so, they completely forget and avoid to look at how much queerphobia there is in this country, in all various levels of structures, in schools, at the workplace, in churches, on the streets, in sports, and in so many other places.
4: Poland's Constitutional Tribunal Court has ruled against recognizing same-sex marriages from other European Union member states. The court unanimously decided that EU same-sex marriages could not be copied into Poland's civil registry. This July 28th ruling is anticipated to increase tensions between Poland's highest court and the EU's judicial branch. Back in November of 2025, the Court of Justice of the European Union ruled that EU member states cannot refuse to recognize same-sex marriages lawfully conducted elsewhere in the bloc. The EU Justice Court ruling did not demand that a country must legally recognize same-sex spouses. It only required couples to have freedom of movement to reside in other member states. A couple's marital status only has to be copied into the civil registry if that's the only way to secure the benefits and securities of marital status in that country. The Supreme Administrative Court had no problem with that in its decision with the case of a Polish national and a German-Polish dual citizen who had moved to Poland after being married in Germany. That March decision led to the approval of an administrative regulation recognizing same-sex marriages from other EU states. But just before the measure was to enter into force at the end of August, the right-wing Law and Justice Party challenged the matter at the Constitutional Tribunal and successfully overturned the regulation. Their public statement points to the gender wording in the Constitution of the Republic of Poland, asserting that they cannot add outside marriages if the union is not between a woman and a man.
5: The U.S. state of Pennsylvania is ending their policy of requiring harsher criminal penalties for those who are HIV positive. Governor Josh Shapiro signed Senate Bill 45 on July 20th, removing HIV from the state's criminal code. Criminal laws relating to HIV date back to President Ronald Reagan's 1987 Presidential Commission on the HIV epidemic. It claimed that HIV-specific criminal penalties would deter intentional exposure. Based on that assertion, the 1990 Ryan White CARE Act provided funding to states on the condition that they outlaw intentional HIV exposure and transmission. Decades later, research shows that there is no evidence that HIV laws reduce HIV transmission. Studies now make clear that the punitive measures do not make people more likely to disclose their status or get tested. Analysis by the Williams Institute at UCLA School of Law shows that Black Americans are disproportionately affected by HIV criminalization. With Pennsylvania doing away with the dated policy, such laws still exist in more than half of the United States.
4: The United Kingdom's High Court has decided to continue with the nation's puberty blocker study. The study is titled the Pathways Trial, and it was commissioned to assess the effects of puberty blockers on young people. Before it even began, anti-trans campaigners challenged the clinical trial, arguing that the study is unethical. In 2024, the UK banned gender-affirming puberty blockers for trans youth. That prohibition came on the coattails of the much-maligned CAST review. This report has since been widely criticized for methodological issues, internal inconsistencies, and for having an apparently predetermined outcome. Pediatrician and member of the House of Lords, Hilary Cass, led the review that recommended a trial to fill the evidence gap about puberty blockers. According to the Pathways research team, theirs is a carefully designed study to give much-needed evidence about the potential benefits and risks of puberty suppression to improve National Health Service care. Since the prohibition on puberty blockers drugs, only children already on the medication have been allowed to continue. New prescriptions are only offered through the Pathways trial. That gender-affirming care will go to just 226 children between ages 11 through 16, chosen by the research team.
5: Finally, the U.S. State Department displayed a map at the International AIDS Conference in Rio de Janeiro that mislabeled every African country depicted. Not only were the countries in the wrong places, their shapes were unrecognizable. Reuters reported that the image of the map contained an artificial intelligence watermark, indicating it was made with OpenAI tools. U.S.-based artificial intelligence research company OpenAI is investigating the report. The Trump administration has issued an apology for what it calls an unfortunate error. What's far more unfortunate are the devastating effects that cuts to USAID and PEPFAR have had on the nations of Africa and around the world. To put that into perspective, the president's Emergency Plan for AIDS Relief, or PEPFAR, was the largest global HIV/AIDS program before last year's cuts. Winnie Byanyima is the executive director of UNAIDS, the joint United Nations program on HIV/AIDS, driving the global response to the epidemic. She spoke to the 23rd International Conference on AIDS and STIs in Africa last December about the future of Africa's health and global equality.
7: Ours is the continent with the highest HIV burden in the world. We are only 19% of the world's population here in Africa, but we make up 65% of the total number of people living with HIV globally. More than half of the people waiting for treatment live here on this continent. More than half of all the new infections every year happen here in Africa. Yet we have the science, the tools, the knowledge that's needed to end AIDS. AIDS is no longer a medical challenge. Ending AIDS is a political choice.
5: According to a recently published study from the Foundation for AIDS Research, or AMFAR, the U.S. PEPFAR cuts have resulted in the closing of over 1,700 HIV care sites. In the same report, AMFAR found that 73% of organizations receiving PEPFAR funding have now stopped outreach services. These catastrophic cuts are shown to be worse for populations most impacted by HIV, gay men and other men who have sex with men, sex workers, people who use drugs, transgender and other gender-diverse people, and people in prison. Former USAID head of global health, Dr. Atul Gawande, spoke to PBS about AMFAR's recent report.
8: Some key pillars of fighting HIV is being able to get services to people who might be shunned from the medical system, people you named, like sex workers, people who inject IV drugs, gay or transgender people. The second thing that you have to do is not only get people on treatment, you have to contact trace and test people who they are in contact with. And testing and prevention went way down. The numbers aren't as sexy as the closing of a clinic, but those are the things that start to happen when you have a surge of HIV return. The third thing is there were some reports, for example, from 22 neonatal clinics, a network of hospitals in Africa where newborns come to. And they found that mothers had a 50% jump in HIV rates and over 300% jump in those places finding women were not on treatment. And that means more children are now at risk of being born with HIV.
5: The U.S. State Department has called AMFAR's methodology flawed. In a statement to NPR, they said the Trump administration has strengthened PEPFAR through clear strategic direction. What's clear is that the strategic direction has significantly reduced care for those in Africa and around the globe.
4: That's News Wrap, global queer news with attitude for the week ending August 1st, 2026. Follow the news in your area and around the world. 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
5: News Wrap was written by Jeb Bakke, produced by Lucia Chappell and Brian DeShazer, and brought to you by you.
4: 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For This Way Out, I'm Michael LeBeau. Stay healthy.
5: And I'm Joe Bainline. 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
9: 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This is the Rainbow Rewind,
10: where we take a quick look back at the people and the moments that made queer history.
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9: This week, we honor the August birthdays of James Baldwin and Randy Shields. James Baldwin was a groundbreaking Black American novelist, essayist, and civil rights activist who openly loved men and wrote honestly about gay and bisexual experiences long before the modern gay liberation movement. In the years just prior to his death, he penned two essays, 1985's Here Be Dragons and 1987's To Crush the Serpent, in which he wrote about how love transcends sex and gender, and that it is the individual one falls in love with, not their sex. He is perhaps best known for the mid-20th century masterpieces Go Tell It on the Mountain, Giovanni's Room, and Notes of a Native Son. Here is James Baldwin from September 25th, 1963, courtesy of the Pacifica Radio Archives.
11: Before this country was established, when the country was being established, and this, apart from what one's textbooks say, and in contradistinction to the television myths about the building, the discovery of America, the people who came to America, as it turns out, were neither heroes, saints, nor pilgrims. They were simply people who couldn't make it where they were. And that is why they came.
10: Randy Shields was a trailblazing, openly gay journalist and author who wrote landmark books on LGBT history, including The Mayor of Castro Street and The Band Played On, and Conduct Unbecoming. He was the first openly gay reporter hired to cover the, quote, gay beat for a major mainstream U.S. newspaper, the San Francisco Chronicle. He dedicated his career to bringing LGBT stories and the realities of the HIV/AIDS crisis into mainstream media consciousness. He died of an AIDS-related illness on February 17, 1994, at the age of 42. Here's Randy Shields from This Way Out Archives, April 6, 1990.
12: I think there's two separate issues that when you deal with AIDS on the federal level, there's issues that don't cost money, that deal with compassion, that deal with discrimination. And then there are issues that do cost money, that deal with speeding treatments for AIDS, speeding treatments for HIV, and education and prevention. What we've seen from the Bush administration is endless support for anything that does not cost money. So President Bush has been very good on AIDS discrimination. He's very squarely behind federal legislation to ban discrimination against HIV-positive people. What we're not seeing is any kind of significant new outlays of funds for treatment research or for education and prevention.
9: Now we take a quick look back at some August LGBTQ milestones. In 1966, the Compton's Cafeteria riot took place in San Francisco, marking one of the first major recorded acts of transgender resistance to police harassment and authority prior to the Stonewall riots.
10: In 1971, the We Demand rally on Parliament Hill in Ottawa was the first national political protest for LGBTQ rights in Canada. And in 2010, a federal judge ruled that California's Proposition 8, which banned same-sex marriage, was unconstitutional, marking a major turning point in marriage equality litigation.
9: That's this week's Rainbow Rewind, because remembering our past fuels our pride. I'm Brian DeShazer.
10: And I'm Sherry Lunn. Stay tuned. More This Way Out is coming up.

0: U.S. school children learned all about George Washington's troops in the freezing winter at Valley Forge, but somehow the rowdy underwear parties were not in the lesson plan. Although the Trump-inspired 250th anniversary of the country may have been a bust, the occasion did bring us the revival of a graphic novel biography that tells all, Washington's Gay General, The Legends and Loves of Baron von Steuben. This Way Out's Brian DeShazer spoke with author Josh Trujillo.
1: How did you and Levi Hastings, who is the illustrator of this graphic novel style book, how did you discover the story of Baron von Steuben?
2: Yeah, so maybe about 10 years ago, Levi and I did a fictional Revolutionary War romance comic called Declaration. And it was only a short, it was about 12 pages, but we took it to local conventions. And every time we would go, we would sell out. And people would say to us, oh, this is great. You need to do a comic about Baron von Steuben. And we thought, oh, that's a great idea. Who is Baron von Steuben? So we did some research and finally we published a mini comic kind of based off of what we learned about the guy, maybe only about 30 panels, which is very small, but that one was posted on a website called The Nib. It was seen millions of times around the country. It was shared so many times. It was one of the biggest success stories that website had ever had. And before long, book publishers came to us wanting a full-sized edition. Baron von Steuben was a Prussian war hero who came to the United States after some infamy that followed him around Europe. He was recruited by Benjamin Franklin and George Washington to kind of help lead our military and transform our military from being citizen soldiers into something that could take on the biggest military superpower the world had ever known. And at that point, that was Great Britain. So he kind of came in around the time of Valley Forge, and he was very influential in teaching us how to maintain supply lines, how to organize troops, and how to teach discipline. He wrote a book. It's referred to as the Blue Book, and it's all about military discipline and how to run an army. And it's something that's still used today in military academies. So he was this legendary Revolutionary War hero, but his story's been largely overlooked. Baron von Steuben kind of grew up in like a middle-class household, but he grew up in Prussia at a time where war was really front and center in everyone's mind. The Seven Years' War was about to start, and all of Europe was basically ready to redraw the map. And so he saw an opportunity for himself to reach greater glory. And part of that meant military service, and part of that meant lying about his military service. This ultimately benefited him, but he ended up training under Frederick the Great and his brother. As a result, he learned a lot of this important military strategy that would follow him to the United States later on. And Frederick the Great is another major queer figure of that era as well. And we go into his storyline as how it relates to the Barons.
1: When Baron von Steuben came over, he was already basically an out homosexual. People knew what his proclivities were.
2: You might call it an open secret, but it seemed to be more open than secret in this case. He lived kind of a fantastic life. After the Seven-Year War ended, he basically ran a palace court for several years. Rumors started to circulate, accusations started to circulate, and this kind of forced him out of that service, and he needed to find the next place to go. And for him, that meant the United States, or the pre-United States.
1: So how hard was it to sort of uncover evidences of the queer story of von Steuben?
2: A lot of questions kind of circulate when you're doing work about a figure that's from so long ago. You know, the term homosexual didn't even exist until the 1800s after he had died. So who are we to affix these labels of queer, gay, trans, lesbian, whatever, onto people who predate those terms? But for us, it was our interpretation of history and kind of looking at same-sex loves that he shared. And, you know, some of these are long rumored. Some of them are more overt, like Benjamin Walker or William North. But for us, it was important to kind of give a modern interpretation of this man's life. There are books written, very good books written about his military service and what he brought to the United States military, but they often overlook the queer elements of his life or don't want to delve into it too deeply.
1: Can you talk a little bit about William North and Benjamin Walker?
2: Across the street from the White House in Lafayette Square is a big statue for von Steuben that was erected in like the 1910s, I think, 1920s. It features a lot of sapphic and homosexual imagery. There are nude women, there are nude men wearing helmets and things like that. But there's also a plaque affixed to it. And, you know, it's dedicated to Benjamin Walker and William North, who are, quote unquote, his sons. In reality, there were subordinates to him in the military. They were aides at various points in his life, and they developed a very close and intimate connection to each other. The way we see it is a bit of a throuple, you know, that's a little bit of a deep affection they held for each other. I believe it was William North who, when he saw von Steuben for the first time, he referred to him as an angel. And so they're just these kind of like little glimmers of homosexual encounters, little glimmers of homosexual affection that we were able to find in there. And then after the war, von Steuben remained close with both of them. They went on to have heterosexual lives and children and become meaningful members of the founding of the country. Von Steuben adopted both of them as his sons, which was a common practice at the time for in terms of inheritance.
1: So for hundreds of years, people have been looking at that statue, not realizing that is the love story.
2: Yeah, it's so remarkable that even exists, because it came out, you know, it was 100 plus years after von Steuben had died. So like when you say it's an open secret, it's an open admission of how important these three men were to each other. We do get some pushback from, I'll say, stodgier or more conservative historians for even tackling the subject and trying to examine his life through a queer lens when there isn't a smoking gun. And for us, we were trying to explore the legend of von Steuben, his love life, reading between the lines and trying to find the story there. And for some, they want to see the receipts. And for us, the receipts we found were all inferred, because as we know, queer life is often hidden as a self-defense mechanism. If he were somehow to become aware of the book, perhaps he would even deny that label to himself. But he was certainly had same-sex attraction and same-sex affection to men. And I think it's really interesting and unfortunately timeless how this keeps coming up, how we keep finding figures in the shadows that we have to find shine a light onto. And the book goes into explain several other figures in the book as well who were in the Revolutionary War era, lesbian seamstresses, a non-binary religious leader, and characters like that, to kind of add a fuller context to make sure that people realize it's not just three gay men in the revolution. We are a nation of queer people.
1: So let's talk about John Mulligan and Peter Stephen de Ponceau.
2: So Peter Stephen de Ponceau was a bit of a polymath of his time. He taught himself Latin, I believe, at the age of 5. He was von Steuben's interpreter when von Steuben came to America originally. And he was just kind of this wunderkind who was often antagonized for his intellect in many ways. He seemingly lived a heterosexual life, but there are glimmers to suggest that he and von Steuben shared a deeper connection there. It's not as overt as perhaps Benjamin Walker or William North, but there are clues there. He was really responsible for our earliest studies into Asian languages and native languages in the United States. John Mulligan was the son of one of the great founding fathers, and he found von Steuben later in life. Hercule Mulligan was his father. John Mulligan often lived in disgrace as a result of his queerness and his same-sex attraction. Then he kind of drank himself to death at an early age. And so there's a severe tragedy to that that is undeniably queer. But these are all things that came into contact with von Steuben's orbit. And there are so many more we just don't know about. Von Steuben served valiantly at Valley Forge, where he was often lauded as a hero. But there are instances of people who are literally drummed out of the military at Valley Forge for sodomy charges.
1: Now, there's an interesting bit in your book talking about the parties that von Steuben would have at Valley Forge, or dinner parties.
2: Von Steuben liked to have naked parties or underwear parties, depending on how adventurous you were feeling. But he did this allegedly in order to bring solidarity and unity to the troops. He didn't want to show that he was fancier than anyone else or that he was greater than anyone else. A big thing about von Steuben was that he spoke directly to the troops, which at the time was very unusual. Often it was done through an intermediary or a lower ranking military leader. Von Steuben didn't speak very much English himself. Mostly he just spoke curse words, but that really ingrained him to the troops, that kind of salt of the earth. So at these underwear parties, or people would have cocktails, it would get very rowdy. We can only imagine how debaucherous things really went. But when you tell me that an older gay man is having an underwear party with all of his subordinates, I can't help but imagine what the real intent was there. His proclivities were very interesting. He adored taller men, which is something that followed him from Prussia. He brought a bunch of tall men and got them special uniforms when he came to the United States and referred to them as his Prussian giants. Von Steuben was short, pot-bellied, bow-legged, and quite well past his prime by the time he got to the United States. It certainly didn't stop him. He was incredibly charismatic, and he drew anyone into his orbit, including the Washingtons. Von Steuben was a close confidant of George Washington during the Revolutionary War period. The last letter that George Washington ever wrote as president was to von Steuben, thanking him for his military service. And so they had something resembling a close friendship, despite the fact that Congress refused to give von Steuben higher office into the United States because of his immigrant status. And so there is a tragedy to all that von Steuben contributed to the United States. He never felt like he received it back. But he was really searching for greater glory and for a place in history. And though he didn't realize it at the time, we're still talking about him today, aren't we?
0: The book is Washington's Gay General, The Legends and Loves of Baron von Steuben, published by Abrams Comic Arts Shirley in 2023. It's illustrated by Levi Hastings and written by Josh Trujillo, who was interviewed by Brian DeShazer. Thanks for finding This Way Out, brought to you by the nonprofit Overnight Productions. News Wrap was written by Jeb Bakke, edited by Lucia Chappell, produced by Brian DeShazer, and read by Joe Bainline and Michael LeBeau. Sherry Lunn wrote The Rainbow Rewind and co-hosted it with Brian DeShazer. You heard music by Kronos featuring Natalie Merchant, and Kim Wilson composed and performed our theme music. 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
4: Knock, knock. I said knock, knock. You're supposed to say who's there. Maybe you did say who's there. I couldn't hear you, because that's not the way radio works. 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On the web and on the mobile, sitting in, because we had a volunteer who couldn't make it. It would have been Ira Levandushki and his socially irresponsible radio show. But he had computer problems and we couldn't find a host on short notice. Well, we couldn't find a volunteer on short notice. Well, we couldn't find someone other than me on short notice. And I figured I didn't want to serve up some moldy, oldie rerun, syndication, whatever. We're making fresh radio for you. Because I care. Because I love you. And I love music. I love doing what I do. And also, it's pledge drive, so I want to, you know, put our best foot forward, or at least want to put our foot forward, as I encourage you to make a donation. I am working from home on this, so the phone number ain't going to do you too much good, because there's nobody in the office right now. But if you hit the donate button on the website, then I will get notification, and I will get gratification for your do-goodery, so do me a favor and hit that donate button. Put a little something on it, a monthly contribution, a subscription, if you will, is all the better. Any amount works. It's all welcome. We still got a few seats left on the Hindu schooner charter cruise. You can get yourself a ticket for the September 3rd sale for $300. And again, just make a note in your form on the donation on the website, and we will make sure that you get a seat, because there's only a few left. That's going to be good. That's going to be good. All right. Let's listen to some tunes. I had, you know, was trying to figure out which way I was going to go with this set, and I decided I would play music I wanted to listen to, because, you know, that's kind of what we do around here. And in this case, it's going to be a whole bunch, well, at least starting out with a bunch of sort of Afrobeat jazz kind of stuff. The first band I got queued up for you is called the Macrotones, and they're from the Boston area. And they are contemporary. And a few years ago, they had a record called Darvaza. This one is from that record. This is called Sand and Wind, right here on WOMR.

from Tokyo. That is the Jaribu Afrobeat Orchestra on WOMR. Track called Yellow Joint from their LP, simply entitled Jaribu. Before that, what else did we hear? Ah, yes, March of the Idiots from the Aria Astro.

Astro Beat Orchestra. A couple of orchestras there. Aria Astro Beat Orchestra gave us March of the Idiots, as I say, from their record Towards Other Worlds. Before that, it was the Soul Jazz Orchestra with Conquering Lion from the LP Solidarity, and we started out with the Macrotones from the album Darvaza in the track Sand and Wind. Matty Dredd sitting in for Ira Levin Dushki. I am perhaps not quite as socially inappropriate, but ain't none of us fit in all that well to mainstream culture around here, so you may have found your home. Before I move on, I want to acknowledge the sustaining members of this here time slot. And, yeah, it would be nice if there were a few more. I'm just going to lay that out there. But thank you to Betty Fellin and Wiley, the semi-super dog, Gary Williams, Sadie Griesmer, Kelly Knight and Andy Payne, John and Bruce, and Jeffrey Moore. You know, we can't do this without the support of our listeners, and sustaining members are particularly important, especially when they come in with monthly donations. And so $15 a month gets your name on the list. And if you donate $300 today, you can get yourself a ticket on the Hindu Schooner Charter Cruise, WOMR style. Vittles by Tony Scungili, set list by me, setting sail for a sunset cruise on Thursday, September 3rd. And so, wouldn't that be nice to join our floating party and support community radio? Yes, indeed, it would be nice. All right, let's get back to the music. Going straight to the source here and getting this off of one of the, I guess there are a few of these, Nigeria 70 compilations. And this is Tony Allen and his Afro Messengers right here on the only radio station that matters, WOMR.

0: Well, that does it for this hour of music on WOMR 92.1 FM Provincetown, WFMR 91.3 FM Orleans. But fear not, we will sally forth with another hour after the break. But before that break, I will tell you that that was a band called Outer Space. They have a record called Chase Across Orion, and that track was called Gamma Ray Bursts. Before Outer Space, we heard Cootie Man with No Groove Where I Come From, Super Gombo with a track called Alien Felines from Beyond the Galaxy, The Liberators with a track called Cairo Uprising, and Sean Cootie, depending on how you want to pronounce it, Fela's Kid with a track called Day featuring Damian Marley. From the album Heavier Yet Lays the Crownless Head. Maddie Dredd, your host, sitting in for Ira Levandushki and the Socially Inappropriate Music Hour, because the world needs good radio and WOMR is here for you. 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The internet is always open, and thank goodness for that. All right, I'm going to come back with more music in just a couple minutes. Hang out, maybe take a trip to the kitchen.
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3: 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It's that simple. You understand. I know you understand. You're smart like that. You know, we don't get any government money anymore. We used to get some. That was nice. Now we just got to get it directly from you, because they're not taking it out of your taxes anymore. Be that as it may, I think the product's still worth your support. So, again, hit the donate button. I'm not in the office. During regular business hours, you can, in fact, call the office, 508-487-2619. But right now, your best bet is to do it on the interwebs. All right, enough of that. Back to the music. This is a band called the Funk Ark. They have a record called Man is a Monster. This track called Fugue State.

That is a band from Austin, Texas called Hard Proof with a track called Trickle Down from their LP Stinger. Matty Dredd, your selector this evening on Outermost Community Radio, WOMR, and reminding you that we are asking you for your support, so hit the donate button, please. Much appreciated and absolutely crucial to our continued success. And I might add, your continued success, because we are all in this together, and I believe that this radio station is making the world a better place in a way that very few organizations are. Spreading joy throughout the land. We have been given a mandate, and we are doing our best to live up to it. So if you appreciate the work, please consider $5, $10. If you're just stopping by, if you are a regular listener, $5 or $10 a month is not too much to ask for, I would submit. And if you are someone of a certain status, if you have a certain set of resources, I would ask you to consider $15 a month, which makes you a sustaining member. And why stop there? $20 or $25 a month would be fine as well. I think we are worth at least as much as some other subscriptions that ask for that amount. So, before Hard Proof, we heard the Brighton Beat. They're a New York-based band, New York City roughly, but they play up by the St. Lawrence River quite a bit as well. Not sure exactly what their ties are up north, but nevertheless, the Brighton Beat, they're active and have been for a number of years. They got a record called Here and Now, H-E-A-R, and Now. We heard Serengeti Waltz from that record from the band The Brighton Beat, another New York City band, although they have spread out across the land in recent years. But they started out on Staten Island. I'm talking about the Budos Band. I think it's still their most recent release, an EP called Frontier's Edge. We heard Curled Steel from that EP, and the Funk Arc before that. Not sure where they're from, but they got a track called Fugue State from an album called Man is a Monster. Matty Dredd sitting in for Ira Levandushki, whipping up a fresh batch for you here. And again, asking you to hit that donate button. And for $300, if you got a business, you can get your business card on the air. Or for $300, if you're an individual, you can get yourself a ticket on our charter cruise on the Schooner Hindu, setting sail for a sunset experience on Thursday, September 3rd, with food by Skunjili and beats by me. Looking forward to that. Looking forward to seeing you there, if you've got your tickets already, or if you are considering doing so. All right, back to the beats once again. Going straight to the source, I guess. In this case, the source is Ebo Taylor.

Arroz com feijão. That is some Brazilian Afro-funk from a band called Saravá Soul on WOMR. Matty Dread, your selector, sitting in for Ira Levandushki and making sure we got fresh quality radio product for you. Before Saravá Soul, we heard Hugh Masekela with The Boys Doing It, Dexter Story with Be My Habesha, and Ebo Taylor with a track called Heaven. And I'm wrapping up the second hour of this experience. I think that will be the end for me. Just wanted to make sure we had something good for you to keep the vibe alive, keep the home fires burning, and let you know that we are worthy of your support. So hit that donate button. Get yourself a t-shirt. That Timscapes t-shirt is awesome, flying off the shelves. In fact, we sold out, I think, just about of the first color that you can see on the website. I think we're making a second printing that's going to be a different color scheme. So if you got one of the first ones, maybe you want to get one of the second ones, but stay tuned for that. We'll publish the update when it becomes available. But ultimately, it's not about the swag. It's about the sense of purpose, the sense of belonging, the support for something good. We all need a little more joy in our lives, and this radio station has that in spades. Every time somebody walks in the door, they light up. You look around, it's music everywhere and electronics and happy people sharing their knowledge of music and what's going on in the community. We got information as well as entertainment. It's sometimes hard to figure out what's happening in our community. We got a couple of good local papers, but, you know, OMR plays its part as well. If you haven't discovered it already, we got an events calendar on the website that has a whole bunch of live music listings because, you know, I like music and I run the website for the station. And so I post a bunch of live music listings there. It doesn't claim to be complete by any means, but there is a form there that you can fill out and put your own event on the calendar if I haven't already put it there. Anyway, there's a whole bunch of value here. I believe that with my heart and soul, and I think you believe it too. If you're listening now, whenever now is, because we got on demand as well, and all of these internet resources cost us money, the website, the stream, the archives, you can go back and listen to whatever you want after the fact. It's all good, but you know, it requires your support. 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This show is pre-recorded. Do not bother calling the office now. I'm not, to be honest with you, I'm not a big fan of answering the phone at any time, but for you, I would answer the phone for you, and I would certainly happily write you a thank you note if you hit the donate button on the website. All right, let's put on a couple of more tunes and get on out of here. This one is the Shaolin Afronauts. My name is Matty Dread. Thank you for being you. We are all in this together.

0: Hey everybody, I'm Jay Hagenbuckle, host of Cape Noir Radio Theater, just one of the many great shows and diverse programs heard right here on WOMR Community Radio in Provincetown. I grew up on the Cape and I've been a WOMR listener since the station began broadcasting in March of 1982. 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

Welcome aboard, my friends. You are tuned to Modern Jet Set. Thank you for flying the fancy skies. My name is Iris Berkeley. I am your pilot and your flight attendant for flight number 309 of this soundtrack to your utterly fabulous secret agent oh-so-funky life. And this time around, we took off with a re-released rarity, long-lost 1981 hit from Echo Roosevelt, Cameroonian disco legend, just released as a 12-inch single on Delirious Ears. It was Phone Me Tonight. In the background right now, Jiri Jiri, a Berlin trio with a big retro library sound on Batoff Records. This song is called Senza Benza. We got so much in store. If you need to page any of our in-flight crew in the meantime, just hit that button above your head with a little picture of a martini glass on it, and someone will be around to help you out shortly. You can also email the flight deck if you'd like anytime, day or night, 24/7, 365, at mail@modernjetset.com. This disco feeling is a pretty good one. We're going to leave it for a little while, so break out those platform shoes. It's Modern Jet Set.

Thanks for flying with Modern Jet Set. I'm Iris Berkeley. We're a little more than a quarter of the way through this hour-long flight, and that last set started off with Poolside featuring Stevie Appleton. We heard Bedroom Eyes. Cherokee Social after that, Denver, Colorado indigenous indie pop group with a track called Cinnamon Sugar, and Aloia with her debut full-length record, London-based Ethiopian-Egyptian multi-hyphenate. We heard Cairo FM from Zero. We got Eric the Architect in the background with the instrumental version of No Doubt I'm in Love. And I hope you love what you're hearing right here. You need anything at all, it's mail at modernjetset.com. But let's just keep on flying.

Some soulful reggae feels to bring us to the first half of today's Modern Jet Set Flight. We just heard from Pama International with their version of Heat Wave, best known from 1963 from Martha and the Vandellas. Before that, Joey Quiñones, the Sincere's vocalist in his first solo effort called In a Soul Steady Situation, we heard For You. And Winston Curtis with a great reggae rework of a soul hit originally released in 1968 by Judy Clay and William Bell. It was Private Number. So like I said, we're halfway through today's flight. The second half is going to take things in a little bit of a different direction, but I think you're really going to like it. Hold on to your hats, and as always, thank you ever so much for flying the fancy skies.

It's Modern Jets. Thank you for joining us on this hour-long jaunt through the fancy skies. We got something new from Pearl in the Oysters in the background. Juliet Pearl Davis and Joaquin Pollock, they've moved to Paris from LA, but that city pop sound is still going strong on this new release, Monkey Mind. This track is called Shinkansen. Sons of Sevilla before that, UK Gone Spain Brothers with a new single called Changing. Before that, Aldous Harding, the New Zealand singer-songwriter, is back with an album recorded in Wales called Train on the Island. We heard One Stop and took it back to 2022, also in Wales, to start us off with Kate Le Bon and Moderation from her album Pompeii. So if you find yourself in need of some more of this jet set vibe during the rest of your week, do not worry. You can always find an instant replay of this most recent flight over on modernjetset.com, plus archives and other goodies for you frequent flyers. Or if you just want to say hi, you can do that anytime at all. It's mail at modernjetset.com. Got some old stuff and a classic to slide in there as we reach our final destination coming up soon. But we're not there yet, so just kick back and relax. It's Modern Jet Set.

And friends, we are beginning our final descent here on Modern Jet Set, accompanied by Submodule with a really fun take, a Fela Kuti tribute to a song, we'll call it Expensive Stuff. Before that, Chinese American Bear with Lovely Day from their third record, Dim Sum and Then Some from 2026. Aaron, new single from North Carolina, born Aaron Stornilo. He started out in jazz, branching out ahead of a new release. We heard a single called Macrame. Also heard from Benny Sings with Parachute. The prolific Dutch indie pop artist has a September 2026 release on Stone's Throw called 22 Durnham Dew. And Stereolab with a classic to start off that final set. We heard Household Names. I'm Iris Berkeley. Want to sincerely thank you for joining me on today's Flight of Fancy. Until next week, may your champagne flute overflow with, and I'll meet you right back here next time for another extra fancy flight. If you happen to dig on any of today's selections, don't forget you can find this most recent flight and a full show archive, including track lists, whenever you might need it. That's over at modernjetset.com for you whenever you like. But until we meet again, stay safe, stay sane, stay sassy, and most importantly, stay sexy, my friends.

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Music from the Compagnie Christian Vicens starting us out. The album is called Noche en Vela. The song is Arc 96. That's our theme music on the program. The program is The New Edge. My name is Ken Field. This is program number 1008 of The New Edge. And today we have a re-release on ECM of music from Mick Goodrick, originally released in 1978, I believe. Tell you about that in a minute. We'll have music from the duo of Mike Rossi playing saxophone from South Africa, I believe, and Roberto Zecchini from Italy on guitar. We'll have music from the experimental bluegrass group, I guess I could say, Mr. Sun. They have a new release coming out on Ad Europa called The Idea Guys. Some nice work. We'll hear a couple of things from that. We'll hear from the Project OBA, which are the initials of the three musicians that comprise that project. And we'll hear from guitarist Petra Polakova, a bridge recording of the music of J.R. Mertz. And we'll hear J.R. Mertz's Elegy for Guitar, performed by guitarist Petra Polakova. I don't know. We'll hear from the Prism Quartet. It's a sax quartet, interesting music composed by, well, I'll tell you about it when we get to it. It's on their own label, and the name of the release is Generate Music. The release includes music by Jewish and Black composers, and it's a reflection, I guess, on the Nazi designation of some music as degenerate music, music by some of those groups or by members of some of those groups. So this is degenerate music. And we'll close the program with music from with bass and guitar duo with Skúli Sverrisson and Bill Frisell. There's a previous album of their duo work. This one is on the Nouvelle label. It's called Fall for All Your Flowers. And some, of course, wonderful work always from Bill Frisell with Skúli Sverrisson. We're going to start off with this work from Mick Goodrick. Again, this is an album that was originally released in 1978 on ECM. It's now being re-released as part of their Luminescence series. They're released titled In Passing, with the second S in parentheses. I'm not sure what that means, but in passing. And on this Mick Goodrick guitar, John Sermon playing soprano and baritone saxophones and bass clarinet, Eddie Gomez bass, Jack DeJohnette drums, a powerful quartet. And from this release, we're going to hear In the Tavern of Ruin, Pedal Pusher, and In Passing. And in this case, there's no parentheses, so maybe somebody knows what the reference is there, but I don't. So let's just jump right in to this work from the release In Passing on ECM. It's a re-release from guitarist, from noted educator and creative guitarist Mick Goodrick, and this is called In the Tavern of Ruin. I think I've been to that place. And my name is Ken Field. The program is The New Edge.

We just heard three tracks from Mick Goodrick's release In Passing from ECM, and that's a re-release from the original 1978 recording. It's, I believe, released on vinyl at this point, or re-released on vinyl. Featured Mick Goodrick guitar, John Sermon on soprano and baritone saxophones and bass clarinet. We heard him, I think, on soprano on the first and last, and on bass clarinet in the middle, the second track. Eddie Gomez playing double bass, and Jack DeJohnette drums. And we heard In the Tavern of Ruin, Pedal Pusher, and In Passing. And next we're going to hear work from a saxophone and guitar duo. And the duo consisting of guitarist Roberto Zecchini and sax player Mike Rossi. Mike Rossi playing soprano and tenor, flute, composing, arranging. Roberto Zecchini on guitars, effects, composing, arranging. And this release on Notami Jazz. The release is called Africalia. And from the, and Mick, Mike Rossi, by the way, from South Africa, Roberto Zecchini from Italy. We're going to hear two things. We're going to hear Buongiorno le Marche. Good morning to the March. I don't know. And Il Mentecato, which means the half-wit. The half-wit. And I'm going to dedicate that to somebody that I'm thinking of, and you might be thinking of the same person. We'll send that out to them. After that, we're going to listen to one track, and then we're going to take a break and hear some more from a new release. It's coming out, I think, not yet quite out, but coming out soon, by the group called Mr. Sun. It's on the Adiropa label, a very interesting label, putting out very interesting work. And we're going to hear from the release The Idea Guys. We're going to start out with the track Oatmeal. The group, Mr. Sun, consisting of the fiddler Daryl Anger, Joe K. Walsh playing mandolin, Grant Gordy guitar, Aidan O'Donnell bass. And they've been around for, what, a dozen years or so, and doing some very interesting work in the, I don't know, new bluegrass arena. Their first release was Mr. Sun Plays Duke Ellington's Nutcracker Suite, which was very, very interesting work. So we're going to hear this one track, Oatmeal, and then we're going to take a break and hear some more. We're going to start off with this work from South African sax player Mike Rossi and Italian guitarist Roberto Zecchini, again from the Notami Jazz release Africalia. This is called Buongiorno le Marche. My name is Ken Field. The program is The New Edge.

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And we're in the middle of fundraising period here at WOMR. 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And we just heard work from Mr. Sun, the release titled The Idea Guys. It's on Adiaropa. And we're going to hear a couple more tracks from them, but I wanted to read one thing from their press release. They say you'll hear vestiges of a lot of styles at work. It's hard to keep it too narrow. Is it bluegrass, jazz, new acoustic music? What's the big idea? And the answer is we're having too much fun to care. It's kind of good. Don't bother categorizing. Not particularly helpful. So we're going to hear two more tracks from this release. We're going to hear The Invisible Present and The Wall at Weiser, W-E-I-S-E-R, The Wall at Weiser, from Mr. Sun. And after that, we're going to listen to some music from the project called OBA, the three initials OBA. It's a self-titled release from OBA, which consists of, let's see, where does it say who they are? Oh, the O is Ori Dror from Iceland. The B is Benjamin Esterlis from Israel. And the A is Amir K Near from the U.S. And together they're OBA. It says OBA serves as a cinematic bridge between the past and the future. The album blends vintage keyboards and warm analog synthesizers with acoustic folk and rhythmic grooves. I like it. It's on the Schwartz Neon Licht label, which means black light, by the way. And we're going to hear Luna Gal and Ketem, I think it is, Ketem, which might mean something in Hebrew, but I'm not sure what it is. Maybe I'll check that out while we're listening to it and get back to you. After that, we're going to hear work performed by the Czech-born guitarist Petra Polakova, P-O-L-A-C-K-O-V-A, first name Petra, P-E-T-R-A, born 1985 in Czech Republic, received her first guitar lesson at the age of 6. And has had quite an acclaimed career since then. We're going to hear music. This entire album is on the Bridge label, titled J.K. Mertz, M-E-R-T-Z. Mertz was a acclaimed composer, born in, let's see, when can I get to that? There we go. Born in 1806 in the present-day Bratislava. And composed quite a number of pieces. We're going to hear the piece Elegy für die Gitarre, Elegy for Guitar, performed by Petra Polakova. We're going to start off with this work from Mr. Sun, from the project Mr. Sun, The Idea Guys, and this is called The Invisible Present. And my name is Ken Field, and the program is The New Edge.

That piece, the Elegy for Guitar, composed by J.K. Mertz. The release on Bridge, the performance by guitarist Petra Polakova. Before that, two things from the group OBA. We heard Luna Gal. If you were listening to that with headphones, as I was, you heard a lot of stereo panning, which was kind of cool, especially right at the beginning. After that, we heard the piece Ketem, which I think is the Hebrew word for stain. Not sure. And before that, two things from the project Mr. Sun. We heard The Invisible Present and The Wall at Weiser. And we're going to close the program with two tracks from the Prism Quartet. The Prism Quartet, a saxophone quartet. And we've played them quite a bit over the years. This project is called Generate Music, and it is a I guess a play on or a response to the Nazi designation of some work by Jewish or black composers as degenerate music. This is called Generate Music, and it's or maybe Generate Music. It features music by Jewish and black Americans. We're going to listen to two things. The first one is titled Untitled Composition for Sax, Quartet, Guitar, and Bass, composed by the multifaceted drummer and composer Tyshawn Sorey. Beautiful work there. And then we're going to hear Lament by Matthew Levy, who is, I guess, one of the leaders, or maybe the leader, of the Prism Quartet. The release is on the Zaz Records label, XAS, which the astute amongst you might notice is sax spelled backwards. And from there, we're going to hear music from the bass and guitar duo of Brill Frizzell with Skuli Sverrisson. And really quite a beautiful release. They've released another album prior to this one called All Your Flowers, and it's on the Nouvelle label. This work recorded in June 2025 in New York City. Skuli Sverrisson, bassist. And we're going to hear Thank You for Taking Me There and Back and Further Down the Road. I think these works are both composed by Sverrisson. Not sure about that. But we're going to listen to work from the Prism Quartet first, from the Generate Music release. This is Untitled Composition for Sax, Quartet, Guitar, and Bass by Tyshawn Sorey. And my name is Ken Field. The program is The New Edge.

0: We just heard from the bass and guitar duo of Skúli Sverrisson and Bill Frisell, Skúli Sverrisson bass, and before that from the Prism Quartet, the sax quartet from the release Generate Music. And I don't know if you noticed, but at the end of the second track from the Prism Quartet, Lament, there's a held saxophone note, and the beginning of the next track, Bill Frisell hits a harmonic note that's the exact same note, right in tune. And my name is Ken Field, and you're listening to The New Edge, or you have been listening to The New Edge on WOMR 92.1 Provincetown and WFMR 91.3 Orleans. 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

This time in the Global Village, it's the best in world music new releases, our new month new music show. And we've got some fun stuff to get to this time around, including a new one from Ziggy Marley, some ska-inspired music from Joey Quiñones, a brilliant meeting of the Mexican Institute of Sound with the Meridian Brothers. Orquesta Aco Khan is back with some new contemporary mambo sounds from them. And we've got a lot of great stuff from Canada that we'll begin with, including music from the Medusa Quartet. Here's the title track of their new release, Weaving Gold in Broken Places, as we begin this visit to the Global Village.

Quebec meets Ireland there, courtesy of the group Dable Cinq from their new release Indomitable, a group that is kind of a family band, three brothers, a cousin, a family friend that have all teamed up for this, their fourth album. And they've got a Juno nomination for their second, been together since 2015 and doing some fun, largely traditional Quebecois music, Dable Cinq. We also heard some music from the McDades in front of that, also from Canada, and also some siblings in that group as well. And they do some interesting stuff, largely traditionally based, but they had some Celtic influences and some jazz improvisation, global influences to their sound. A neat new one from them called Thread the Light. And we heard a medley of Telegraph Reel and the Three Sisters. And we started with the Medusa Quartet from Toronto, kind of a global chamber folk string quartet. Their new album is called Weaving Gold in Broken Places. That title referring to that Japanese practice of kintsugi, where you would have a broken piece of, say, pottery or something, and you would use gold to put in those broken places and put it back together again. And putting together some music that, again, draws on all those different influences. We heard the title track, Weaving Gold in Broken Places, the Medusa Quartet, starting things out for us in this new month, new music show here in the Global Village. I'm Chris Heim here with you. We'll stay in Canada for the duo of Divka, who first met when they got involved in doing some fundraisers after the invasion of Ukraine. They put together a release largely of traditional Ukrainian music. This is a traditional piece called Enchantress. Music from Divka and their new release Folk Fatale here in the Global Village.

0: taking some wonderful and, in that case, rather hypnotic journeys around the world at the end, with the help of a second album from Israeli composer Shai Ben-Tzur, Johnny Greenwood from Radiohead, and also the Indian ensemble, the Rajasthan Express. Ransha is the name of their new album together, and we heard Shemesh from that. And we heard Enchantress right in front of that, the duo known as Divka. And again, largely drawing on traditional Ukrainian music, and first meeting doing some fundraisers for Ukraine. Their new album is called Folk Fatale. And it's new month, new music time here in the Global Village. We've got a lot of great new stuff that we're getting to this time around. A short break, and then we're back with the latest from Ziggy Marley from his Brightside album. That's next here in the Global Village.
1: Attention, please. This is a public service health announcement.

There continue to be just wonderful compilations of music coming out of Africa, and there's some rare stuff from Malawi. A couple of the artists that are part of this compilation have gotten some international releases, but most of them have not been heard outside of Malawi. And an engineer went and just gathered a whole bunch of stuff, and since this is called Volume 1, one suspects there will be lots more to come, as he got musicians from many different corners of the country and many different styles to come and record with him, and got some great sound as well. So looking forward to more, but here the first one, Sounds of Malawi Volume 1, and they're the Lucky Stars from that new set. We also heard a set that I'm willing to bet is going to pop up on a whole lot of best of the year lists. Just a joyous new release from members of the Mexican Institute of Sound and the Meridian Brothers, bringing together Mexican and Colombian cumbia, and a tribute to one of the pioneers in bringing electronics into cumbia, Rudio Tovar, and that's the name of the release, and we heard El Campeón from that. Joey Quiñones from his new one, In a Soul Steady Situation, a release that kind of goes back and forth between kind of ska-flavored things and some soulful ballads, and we heard Soul Steady Situation from that. And Racism is a Killer, that's from the new one from Ziggy Marley, the Bright Side album. And that here in the Global Village, our new month, new music show. Beginning of every month, we always devote the show to some of the best in new world music releases. Short break, and we've got some electro sounds to get to from Zuko 103. That's next here in the Global Village.

some electro Brazil in Italy that time around there at the end, from Mascara Miri from Italy, from Salento, and drawing on the pizzica, the sort of trance-inducing music of that part of Italy, but with a new electro spin on this latest release called Tradisco, and we heard Iantu from that, and Zuko 103 from their new one, Maisalem, with Got Me Dancing. So we got to get dancing on out of here, just about out of time for this new month, new music show. We do have one more to get to, and that is from Orquesta Aco Khan, a group of Cuban and American musicians reviving the sound of mambo music in their work. They have a new album out called America, and we'll get to some music from that. After we mentioned, once again, that the playlist for this and all of our shows, information about what's coming up next here in the Global Village, world music news, videos, links to related items, all of that is posted on our Facebook page. 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
3: 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Bevan loves jazz and classical music, and both have inspired his compositions. Our conversation touched on not only Bevan's favorite music, but his passion for the in-person experience of live music, what he refers to as participating in the music, listening to music not as a passive activity, but as something you hear intently that you feel in your bones. Bevan is also passionate about our natural environment and the importance of our conscious appreciation of it. His CD, Talking to Trees, is a collection of original compositions and fresh takes on well-known classics that speak to his love of nature and his fears for it, as global warming continues to threaten our environment. I'm Judy Carmichael, and this is Jazz Inspired. Here's Harold Arlen and Truman Capote's A Sleepin' Bee from Bevan Manson's CD, Talking to Trees.

0: One of the tracks that I just loved, and I told you before we started recording that I'm a huge Harold Arlen fan,
1: yeah.
0: And you put on one of my very favorite tunes and did such a beautiful rendering of it.
1: And Harold Arlen comes up with this fantastic image of a sleeping bee done told me some things. This image that you hold in your hand of... Right in your hand, there's a sleeping bee. Of course, we would never imagine this in real life, but we can certainly imagine it. We can certainly feel it. It's a fantastic image that connects you. This is why I put it on the record. It connects you with nature in a very immediate way. I mean, my gosh, to have a sleeping bee right in your hand.

0: I'm Judy Carmichael, and this is Jazz Inspired. Talk about Bob Brookmeyer, because you sent me some wonderful music, and that's kind of in a different direction, but we love it.
1: Yeah, well, in a way, it's part of the package. He was just a very important person to me. I knew him a little bit when I was a lot younger, and he tried to take me under his wing, but I was a little resistant at the time. I wrote a piece for him at one point that he played when I was still in school.
0: That's exciting.
1: It was very exciting for me. I was so young, I didn't realize the significance of it. But I knew about him. Here's the funny thing. Bob was a true jazz musician in the sense that, you know, we all, as jazz people, we all listen to each other. We want to hear who you are. You know, we want to hear you. We don't want to hear somebody else. We want to hear you. And Bob had this larger in life personality that, when you heard him, you just knew it was him within two notes right away. And I knew of him from the age of probably seven, because my dad was an amateur musician. It wasn't his career. But I grew up, actually, I didn't know very much about pop music growing up. My dad was an avid jazz record collector. So my childhood was filled with Miles Davis, Chet Baker, Brookmeyer, Stan Getz, Ella, Louis Armstrong, Bill Evans in particular, Gil Evans, people like that. I just thought everybody in America had those records, you know. Little did I know.
0: No, I'm laughing because I thought my mom played piano. She was an amateur, but she did write some tunes. And so I didn't know which ones she'd written and which, because then she'd play a Harold Arlen tune. And
1: I assume
0: she wrote it. And so when I was 10 years old, somebody played something, maybe it was by Harold Arlen or Gershwin. I said, oh, my mom wrote that. And they go, no, actually, I think that was George Gershwin. Nope, I'm positive my mom wrote it. So
1: right,
0: it's the same thing.
1: Right, because you heard her play it. Sure.
0: I heard her play it. And, you know,
1: she wrote
0: those other things. And, right. You know, I thought, anyway, continue. That's why I was laughing.
1: It's in that same vein. Yeah, I thought Bob Brookmeyer was in everybody's household, you know.
0: Right.
1: And I because my dad was a particular fan of those Chet Baker, Brookmeyer, Jerry Mulligan things. And I would hear them every day, you know, when I was 7, 8, 9 years old. Me and my twin sister, when we were tiny, we used to dance on my dad's trumpet cases, listening to this stuff. We just thought everybody knew about these guys.
0: Everybody should.
1: Exactly. Yes. That's one should.

0: Bob had a special place for me because he would write a lot of liner notes, which was unusual. I didn't see that with other musicians necessarily. And he was very articulate and very opinionated and very colorful in his writing. And my dad had a lot of those records. And I realized later on that when I was growing up that he did a lot of other things. He did a lot of arranging and a lot of writing and a lot of, you know, he was the music director for Mel Lewis for quite some time. And at any rate, that particular album, Bob Brookmeyer and Friends, that you're mentioning, just always had a special resonance for me because it sort of summed up a lot of the things that he did. First of all, he just a fantastic soloist who was just also a very compositional soloist, which attracted me being a budding composer, but also as a band leader and just as an arranger, he brought together people that I thought often might not fit together, but my gosh, it was perfect. And that record seemed to just be to me one of his happiest records, and partly because it was a meeting of all these incredible musicians. Elvin Jones, who had been playing with Coltrane at the time, and Ron Carter, who I believe had just started playing with Miles, Herbie Hancock the same, and then a terribly young Gary Burton, and his old friend Stan Getz, who of course, being Stan, was going to take center stage somehow and did beautifully in this album to me. It just was an inspired album. It seemed as though everybody was so happy to play together, and that was Bob's doing. And he told me, I asked him about the record because it was always a favorite of mine, and he told me it almost didn't get made. He had such a battle with the producer. The producer just didn't think that combination of people was appropriate. And I thought, how could that be? You know, I mean, come on. Where have you been, Mars? You know, I mean,
1: whatever you do, don't listen to the musician's idea.
0: Right,
1: you know,
0: Right, exactly. But he got it done. He got it done. And there's this general happiness that is persuasive through the whole album. And Stan Getz, to me, has a ball. I mean, he's just at his swingingest, most vocal best.

0: I'm Judy Carmichael, and this is Jazz Inspired. My guest is composer-pianist Bevan Manson. The fact that you were listening to these things from a young age and weren't particularly interested in pop music, I wasn't either. Alan Broadbent and I have laughed about that, that he was busy trying to figure out, you know, how this chord went to that chord or something like that and wanted to write and all those things, knew nothing about pop music. There's those of us like us, and I'm curious about that. Why do you think that is? I think that it's interesting. Is it because we'd heard so much, and this is going to sound like I'm judging that other music, and it's great for what
1: it
0: is.
1: I know. Yeah.
0: But
1: that's okay.
0: This is a safe space that I feel
1: allowed.
0: Like already we were listening. I'm just using the three of us, but we're not unique in this, that maybe from day one, we were hearing sophisticated music. And so by the time the pop came, it wasn't grabbing
1: us. That's right. That's part of it.
0: But I'm curious because we were listening to these things early, and I wonder if I liked it. It was over there, but I always thought of pop music as, yeah, that's that other stuff.
1: Yeah, it is. Yeah.
0: Is it exposure? Do you think that it's just that we all heard this early, and that if you hear something that, because I know Renee Fleming told me that too. She said that was proven that if you expose kids to more sophisticated things early on, that maybe they'll go through a period that they say, forget it, I'm going to listen to what my contemporaries are listening to, but it's in there and they'll come to it later. They'll be open to it. And I have talked to a number of people that have told me that they went away from it, but then later they said, okay, my parents were right, that was something I should be pursuing. Yeah. Wow. So I'm curious. I mean, what do you think of that? That's just sort of my little interjection here.
1: No, Judy, I'm telling you, this is a really important thing that you're perceptive about, because of course, it influences us economically in terms of audience. And there's a lot of tangents to this. I would say definitely exposure at an early age definitely is a major factor, because it seems natural. I mean, for me, it was natural. You know, my father had a couple of trumpets lying around. I started tinkering with piano at age 7 because there was a piano there. And in those days, in the 60s, if there was a piano in your home, then eventually your parents would think, well, kids got to have some lessons. So you're exposed to some classical music or jazz that way. But I think it's just the listening, the getting it in your ear without any interference from the giant machine that we now have, you know, in terms of commercial radio, et cetera, the internet. It's actually hearing it in person. A lot of times, it's just stuff that happened. You're in a car. You're like, when I do cardio rehab in the cardio rehab unit, you know, they're playing this stuff on the radio. They want to get people into a rhythm or something. It's just an algorithm that plays some stuff. And I can sit there and I can tell the guys, that was what you're hearing is all auto-tuned. It's not real instruments. It's repetitive. It's this, it's that. But they're not really listening to it. They're not participating. It's just background. Mm-hmm. And it's so dominant in so many aspects of our daily lives, whether it's, you know, hearing it in an elevator, in a restaurant, at the airport, in an enclosed space, a store, you know, where you have no choice. But the funny thing is that when you participate, when you actually participate in actual listening, suddenly you are completely overwhelmed, if only by the sound, the wonderful sound. I'm talking about immediacy, as opposed to coming from a speaker, or coming from Apple Music, or coming from Spotify, where you can just change gears like within seconds to something else if your attention span is short. Here, where you're in front of someone, a human being, if at an early age you're in a school orchestra, you're in a choir, if you have that personal exposure that way and you're a participant, then later I can tell you'll be able to participate as a listener. When you hear the real deal, it's magic.

Tommy Flanagan on piano with John Coltrane on Mr. PC, a favorite recording of my guest, composer-pianist Bevan Manson. I'm Judy Carmichael, and this is Jazz Inspired.

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And August 16th, I'll be at the Norris Center in Rancho Palos Verdes, California. 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You can follow me on Facebook, X, and Instagram at Stride Queen and at Judy Carmichael's Jazz Inspired. I'm talking with composer-pianist Bevan Manson. One of Bevan's inspirations is Stravinsky's The Song of the Nightingale, played here by the National Orchestra of France.

0: Stravinsky. Any excuse to talk about Stravinsky. There's another one who knew what he was doing, just like that Beethoven guy.
1: Yeah, right. Yeah, absolutely. Well, this is a very interesting track. It's the Song of the Nightingale, Le Chant du Rossignol in French, which is technically, it's in a form called a tone poem that Stravinsky extracted from an opera he wrote. This was around the time of the Rite of Spring, maybe a little bit before it. And in my early 20s, late teens, I discovered this piece. I used to, when I was in school, I studied arranging with Ray Wright, who was Radio City Music Hall conductor for many years, but taught at Eastman for many years. Wonderful teacher. And he had a program that was just heaven for us, a studio orchestra program, where we would get to hear our student pieces played, which was very unusual at the time. So I was very much into orchestra, and I was into color. There's a kind of a homogeneity, a sameness about a lot of recorded music in the commercial area these days, because everything is so highly produced, and there's often not a lot of live musicians playing. So there's this kind of drab quality to it. And in contrast to that, any kind of live orchestral situation is just vivacious, full of life, and very inspiring. And I highly recommend, like you say, there are places where you can hear rehearsals for free or nothing. I highly recommend people who think there's maybe nothing to do or everything's too expensive to do, to just try it. I mean, you can't miss it. I would say that at a very early age, somewhere around 18 or 19, 20, it actually had an influence on my jazz work, in that I just decided there were times when I wanted to have that kind of color in jazz. So I developed a real predilection for harp and for clarinets and for small percussion. A lot of my work, recording wise, incorporates a lot of that kind of instrumentation, as opposed to, say, even for just jazz, as opposed to just, say, rhythm section and or a big band, a traditional big band setting.

0: My guest, pianist-composer Bevan Manson, on Mr. PC, from his CD, Talking to Trees. I'm Judy Carmichael, and this is Jazz Inspired.
1: This is an aside, but here's another funny coincidence. You mentioned talking to Fleming.
0: Oh, Renee Fleming?
1: Yeah, just one of the greatest opera singers of all time, as far as I'm concerned. But
0: absolutely.
1: You're going to laugh, but I once took lessons from her just for a semester. When I was in school, I couldn't play piano for a semester. I had tendonitis or something. And Renee was doing, I believe, a doctorate at the same time. This was in the early 80s. And I took lessons from her. I got to hear her sing up close because she was teaching me voice. Of course, I was terrible at it. I did my best, but she was a real taskmaster. She wanted to make sure I was breathing right and I was, you know, singing from my diaphragm.
0: Oh, my word.
1: All these things. A real taskmaster. She was just a little spark plug at the time. And I had a feeling she was going to do something incredible in music. I didn't know what.
0: You could already tell, right?
1: I could already tell. I didn't know. But the reason I brought that up is because, just like instruments, I got to hear her sing. You know, it was just, you know, scales and stuff like that. But I was just utterly overwhelmed by the beauty of the sound
0: right
1: up close. And that's what I want people to do, is to be up close to these sounds, because just like the trees, just like the smell of the trees, the sound is so healthy. It's coming from us, you know? It's coming from us.
0: Mm-hmm.
1: So it's a feast. It's a cornucopia. People are starving for nutrition. Live music acoustically, acoustic live music is nutrition, you know? Whether it's a singer, whether it's a harpist in a practice room, whether it's you're at a club and you're hearing a band and you're right in front of them, you know, without too much amplification. If it's a live orchestra, which usually wouldn't have amplification, I would think, it's magic and it's nutritional. It's healthy. Go.

0: My guest, Bevan Manson, on his composition, Theme for a Gleam, from his CD, When the Cup is Lifted. I'm Judy Carmichael, and this is Jazz Inspired. I mentioned to Bevan that while I think there's a place for pop music in our lives, there is also a place for more sophisticated music.
1: I think that people just have to have the patience to listen to longer forms. I think one of the issues here is that people's attention span, because all this stuff on AM radio, for the most part, this is my rant, I won't make it too long. All this stuff is so drab, but people are used to it. They expect it. This is the normal for them. So they think, oh, that's what this is. That's what music is. It's the normal for them. And then they stop paying attention. Because a lot of these things are only a minute, 2 minutes long.
2: Yeah, and it's background. They don't have to focus.
1: They don't have to focus, but if you're in front of it, and if the musical form is longer, you have to say to yourself, wait, there might be something really amazing that happens if I follow the form, if I'm listening to the form. The problem is, if you're not exposed to those forms early, it's like sports. You know, everybody knows the rules of football. You know, a 9-year-old kid is watching television and they're watching, you know, it's third down and, you know, they got third and 17 and the kid knows they got to go 17 yards to make the first down. And so what are they going to do? Well, they're probably going to pass, right? Well, that means there's going to be a pass rush. He knows all these things because you know the rules.
2: Mm-hmm.
1: You know that you have to tackle the guy to stop him. You know you're going to have to do that. It's just the same for music. If you know some of the rules, well, here's this form. Here's an introduction. Here's the melody. Here's a solo. What does he do in the solo? What does the composer do later? Or if it's a symphonic piece, you know, here's the introduction. Here's the theme. Here's the second theme. What's going to happen to those themes? They're going to go on a voyage. They're going to do some interesting things with those themes, some things that you don't expect. What are they going to do? Let's follow it. Let's follow the story. And so, but people don't necessarily know that form. So they're thinking, well, it's too long for me or it's too complicated. And that's where, like I said, active participation is really valuable because then at least you have the sound in your head and you have some repertoire in your head. You may not know the form, you know, bar by bar, of course, but you've got the sound in your head and you heard that piece before. So if it's something like Pachelbel's Canon, you know, yeah, you can follow it real fast, really
2: right,
1: fast.
2: Right.
1: You've heard it enough. You know that subconsciously, you know that form. But if it's a piece like, say, Sprig on my record, I mean, that's a very long form. It goes through a lot of gyrations. There's a lot of, you know, you have to be familiar with a suite, you know, to know that. But then there's the reward. Like you say, there's the reward. You're participating. It's making you smarter. It's making you healthier. It's making, and plus just for the vicarious enjoyment, the beauty of the sound, you know.
2: And I think that people, we can help with that. Something, it's funny you say football, because I've started doing this. I did it once at a concert and somebody told me, I've been listening to jazz for 30 years and I've never really known what was going on until you did that. So
1: wow.
2: I've done it more. And what I do is I use football as a metaphor for it. And I say, okay, I want you to know my band, think of me as the quarterback in American
1: right.
2: football. I said, so I'm going to call the play, which is the tune, the tempo, and the key.
1: Right.
2: And I said, and like in football, we have basic ideas of our plays, but I might do something different. And then they have to react to that, which you do. So instead
1: right.
2: of doing a passing play, I see I've got a clear spot. I'm going to run for the touchdown.
1: Right.
2: And so I talked about fours and things like that. So I've been talking about that lately because I do it in a masterclass, of course. But here I did it on a concert. And I did, the first time I did it, a man came up. He said, I've been listening to jazz for 30 years and I never
1: wow.
2: fully understood what was going on with
1: wow.
2: fours. He would instinctively
1: yeah.
2: know that. I said, well, it's like a conversation with somebody that you really connect with. You start, your capitalizing on something they said and going off on your own direction.
1: Yeah.
2: And I said, that's
1: right.
2: what we're doing with fours. And I
1: right.
2: think that what I've tried to say to people too, if you think of, there's a place for People Magazine or junk food. It gives you a quick burst. And you can think of that with certain pop music, and that is great. But a steady diet makes you stupid and sick.
1: Right.
2: And if you take music that's deeper, and what we're talking about, give it a chance, that the more you listen to it, it doesn't give you a stomach ache. It's actually, you start appreciating it more.
1: Right.
2: You want more of it. And that's really what it is. I think it's being a little bit more patient and giving yourself the chance to sit with that.

0: thank you so much for taking this time to be with me and to be an advocate for this music and for life and for taking time to breathe it all in. What a joy to meet you in person now, and I can't wait to see you again. Thank you so much.
1: Well, thank you, Judy. It's just a double pleasure, believe me. I can't wait to see you in New Mexico sometime.
0: Absolutely. Thank you. You've been listening to my conversation with Bevan Manson. I hope you'll join me here next time when I talk with another creative person about how jazz has inspired their life and work. I'm Judy Carmichael, the host and producer of Jazz Inspired. My production engineer is Curtis Hydoff. 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Our opening music was Airmail Special, and the mid-break music is a smooth one from my CD, High on Fats and Other Stuff. The closing music is Old Fashioned Love from my CD Trio. I'm on piano with Mike Hashem on sax and Chris Flory on guitar. 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
1: Hi, this is Jeanette de Beauvoir, and I'd like to invite you to join me, musician Zoe Lewis, painter Ed Walsh, and author Christopher Mirabile, on Tuesday, August 18th at 7 p.m. for Making Light, a community conversation about staying creative in challenging times. 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
1: And welcome everybody to the beautiful and historic Scottish Rite Concert Hall here in our hometown of Lexington, Kentucky. We're broadcasting all over the world, from Australia to Ireland, New Zealand to New York, Yuma, Arizona to the Yukon, and across Canada. We're celebrating this wonderful, amazing, beautiful, rustic, organic world of front porch music. And artists come from everywhere to be on our broadcast. We say it every week, you don't have to be famous to be on WitSongs, you just have to be very, very good. And oh boy, we've got this amazing band from Denver, a great power bluegrass band for you, and a wonderful, amazing kid. But first up, it's a very honor to have her on our broadcast. She's the daughter of a very famous country singer, Leanne Womack. She's got a great album called Attachment Theory. She's going to introduce herself with a song called Subatomic. Please welcome the amazing Aubrey Sellers to the WitSongs Old Time Radio Hour.

0: Great song from her album Attachment Theory. Subatomic is the song, and Aubrey Sellers, it's so nice to have you here.
1: Thank you so much.
0: You grew up in a musical legacy family, of course.
1: Yes.
0: Your mom, we mentioned, was a very famous artist.
1: Yeah.
0: And you've sort of inherited a lot of that DNA, obviously, because you're very good at what you do. Your memories as a child must be pretty intense, considering the trajectory of your mom's career.
1: Yeah.
0: Growing up on a tour bus?
1: Absolutely. I was homeschooled on a tour bus.
0: Really? So
1: yeah.
0: Tell me what that was like for you.
1: Yeah, I mean, it was a very unique experience. It's hard to tell people unless you've lived it, but I grew up on a tour bus. I did go to school on and off, so I have a little bit of regular life experience. But it was amazing being surrounded by some of the best musicians in the world, getting to hear that every night and even during the day around the house. So
0: was there like a lot of music on the bus itself when you were just a little girl? And
1: yeah.
0: You're
1: also,
0: there?
1: My dad is a player and singer as well, and so he played with artists like Ricky Skaggs, and so with those types of country singers and bluegrass singers, there's a lot of jamming going on and a lot of just love of music. So definitely, and that was kind of what led it for everybody, was a genuine love for music, so I got to hear it a lot.
0: I'm glad you brought up your dad, because Jason was a very a proactive artist, and he kind of like confronted Vince Gill and said, I want to be your bass player, and sort of made Vince Gill get him as the bass player, and he did the same thing with Billy Joe Royal and then Ricky Skaggs, like you said. So did you inherit a lot of that high motivation from your parents?
1: I have a drive, I think, more so to create. So, a lot of people say like the cheesy, music is therapy for me, but genuinely I just have a drive to create. And I think the drive to maybe be more ambitious business-wise, I do have that, but I think it's more just about, if you spend so much time writing all this music that means something to you, you hope that you can do something to get it to reach people and hopefully connect with people like you meant it to.
0: So in your album, Attachment Theory, which is a beautiful album, by the way, did you write a lot of these songs yourself? I mean, you had a co-writer, I'm sure.
1: Yes, I did have some co-writers. I've written songs by myself and co-writing on my records, and I've done it both ways. But there's only one song on the record, actually, that I didn't write. My friend Lily May. I don't know if you ever had Lily May on the show. Yeah. She's incredible. She wrote the song For You on my record. Everything else was me, yeah.
0: Well, it's a lot of work to do this thing they call playing.
1: Yes.
0: Right? And the music world, if we compare when your mom was coming up, and I Can Dance was a big global massive hit, but the music world has really changed a lot since then.
1: Absolutely.
0: Newer artists trying to get record deals, and even if they get a record deal, getting it out, there's no music store chains left in America.
1: Right.
0: What do you do with the record, right?
1: Totally.
0: So what was it like for you, because you found a label?
1: Yeah. I've been through it all. I mean, I put out 3 records, but I feel like I've had a lot going on in this little bit of my career. And I've been on major labels and put out things independently. And I think the playing field has been evened or leveled, I guess, out in a lot of ways, because people have direct access to fans now through social media. But it does make it a little bit harder to reach people, because there's a lot more people out there. And so it's become, even since I put out my last record, much more driven by social media and being online and all this new type of marketing. I think everybody is still kind of figuring it out.
0: It's a hard thing, and the pipeline is really packed. It's
1: right.
0: There's so many
1: exactly.
0: crowding into that little pipeline, because mm-hmm. everybody has access to it, right?
1: Yeah.
0: Well, you're doing a great job, and I want to expand on this and when we come back in the second half hour, but where you have a country legacy in your family, you're not necessarily following that record bin, are you?
1: Totally.
0: You're not completely diving into that. You like an expanded music taste. So
1: absolutely.
0: What is that?
1: Yeah, I was very inspired by rock music, and obviously I grew up in country and bluegrass and very much appreciate that, and you can hear a lot of that in my voice, but I love rock music, I love alternative music, I love blues music, and so even when I put out my first record, I called it garage country, because I thought, I don't know what it is.
0: I like that
1: it
0: term.
1: It needs its own garage, term.
0: Garage so, country. Well, I was reading, yeah. your influences is really cool, because again, you come from a very country legacy family, but your influences are the Kinks, Screamin' Jay Hawkins, Buddy and Judy Miller, Creedence Clearwater Revival, Ricky Skaggs, Patty Griffin, Neil Young, Bob Dylan, Ralph Stanley.
1: Yes.
0: You even got to do a project with Ralph Stanley.
1: Oh my gosh,
0: right?
1: He's one of my favorite singers of all time. That was epic. And Buddy Miller, who you who you mentioned produced it. So that was super cool.
0: Well, we want to get back into more of your music. Her album is called Attachment Theory. This is a tune called Villain of the Week. Great title. It's Aubrey Sellers on the Wood Songs, Old Time Radio Hour.

beautiful song from her album Attachment Theory. It's Aubrey Sellers, the great Cy Winstanley, playing guitar with her and doing a great job on that. If you want to know more about the music of Aubrey Sellers, all you have to do is go to the Wood Songs website, click on the archive page. This is show number 1171. We'll tell you how you can make her music part of your home music collection or tour schedule and everything else, as well as our next band that comes all the way from Denver, Colorado. And boy, they're in some good company, because the state of Colorado has given birth to a lot of amazing bands like String Cheese Incident, The Lumineers, Leftover Salmon, Hot Rise, our good friends Tim O'Brien and stuff, Yonder Mountain String Band, and they're certainly in that that pocket. They're absolutely wonderful. They've got a brand new album called Sin and Squalor. We'll talk about that title because it's pretty interesting. This is a tune called Where Have You Gone? It is Clay Street Unit from Denver, Colorado on the Wood Songs Old Time Radio Hour.

0: There it is. Great album. Sin and Squalor is the name of the album, and it's Clay Street Unit. Brendan Lamb playing drums, and Jack Katarba playing the bass. Brad Larson doing pedal steel. We don't get a lot of pedal steel on Wood Songs, channeling John Huey and Speedy West and Lloyd Green out there in the back. And then we have Dan Andre on fiddle, Scotty Boland on mandolin. Let's say hi to Sam Walker, who is singing lead on that song. So tell me about the formation of Clay Street Unit. You're Denver-based, but a lot of you guys are not necessarily from Denver, right? You're from all over the country and kind of settled out there. So what's the big draw of wonderful artists like yourself going to Denver? What's the draw? What's the pull?
1: Yeah, I think it's just, you know, a lot of us are from the eastern part of the country. Jack Katarba on bass is born and raised in Denver, so we do have one local.
0: You have a homeboy over there.
1: Yeah, we do, thank goodness. But no, a couple of us went to college out there, and then a lot of us found ourselves out there in our early 20s, late 20s. And I think just kind of the lore of the West, we were all kind of East Coast or Midwest, and it was just something different in the lore of the mountains and the rivers and the open space and, you know, the bluegrass scene, jamgrass scene, country music. Kind of everything for everybody out there.
0: I mean, you guys are in the shadow of the Rocky Mountains, and it is gorgeous out there. It is stunning. Clay Street Unit, the other unit that I know is Tony Rice's unit. And so are you grandfathering your name from Tony Rice's influence, or?
1: Inadvertently. We're not much of a bluegrass band. We have some bluegrass instrumentation, but our banjo player, who I started the group with, Jack Klein, we were just obsessed with that Manzanita record at the time that the Tony Rice unit released. It was kind of what we bonded over when we started the band, and so we were looking for a name. And you know, they say all band names are terrible until they like your music. So we were just kind of rolling with.
0: They said that about the Beatles. They said that about the Beatles. That's too corny. You can't use that name. Well, it stuck.
1: Right? It turned out all right.
0: It did okay. Yeah.
1: But yeah, it was something that did inadvertently come from Tony and the unit, and. We keep a little flavor in there, but I can't play guitar near as mean as that, you know.
0: But it's a nice honor. I mean, Tony Rice, you know, deserves respect, right? And you're certainly giving him that. We were talking to Aubrey earlier about, you know, how much work it goes into this thing called playing, and how difficult it is to find record labels. You guys found a record label that wanted to sign you. It was Monument Records, and this is a legacy record label in Nashville that was there for decades and decades. And as soon as they sign you, what happens?
1: We got a call a few weeks later. They were closing down the shop, and we were out of a record label pretty quick there.
0: But you recovered. You found another. How did that happen?
1: Yeah, we were really fortunate, and the Monument folks were amazing to work with. Great staff, great people. But they were run by Sony, and Sony kind of pulled the plug one day. And luckily, we'd made some amazing connections, great friends in the industry and around Nashville. And we had a lot of people from Monument go to bat for.

0: And so, I mean, how does that make you feel now that you're with another label, but you owe your future career on those that stood by you?
1: I think the biggest word I would use is just grateful. We're so grateful that those people believed in us. Once they didn't have any, you know, obligation to believe us in us, they still believed in us and wanted to help us land on our feet. And they've ended up being some great friends. And yeah, we're just awfully, awfully thankful.
0: Well, let's give a big hand to the believers. The loyal folks. Your new album, Sin and Squalor, in the second half hour, we're going to talk more about the title and what it means to you guys and stuff, but you're going to get into a song that could easily be misunderstood by its title, right? The title is Let's Get Stoned, but you're not necessarily talking about that.
1: Precisely.
0: So give me the Cliff Notes version, what it's about, so that the audience doesn't freak out.
1: It's about two people falling in love and not having much, but they got a little bit of weed and some rolling papers, and that's enough for them to love each
0: other. That's close enough,
1: right? You
0: know? Okay, let's get into it. It's called Let's Get Stoned. It's Clay Street Unit on the Wood Songs, Old Time Radio Hour.

0: It's the Clay Street Unit on Wood Songs. We're going to get back to them in the second half hour. We've also got the wonderful Aubrey Sellers with music from her new album as well. And wait till you meet this week's Wood Songs Kid. We will be back right after this.
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Kentucky. 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
2: What a special show to hear Leanne Womack's voice. We've got her daughter on the broadcast, Aubrey Sellers. We've got the great Denver band Clay Street Unit. We're so glad that everybody could join us here at our home base at the Scottish Rite Concert Hall in Lexington, Kentucky, the crossroads of America's folk and bluegrass music, the gateway city to the magnificent Appalachian Mountains, where so much of this art and music does come from. We're on hundreds of radio stations around the world, like WETS, a public radio in Johnson City, Tennessee, 98.1 The River in Asheville, North Carolina, Radio Bristol, the home of country music, WBCM-FM. We're also on one of the most popular radio shows in America at one time was the Wheeling Jamboree, still a great project, and that is home-based at WWOV we're so glad that they're now one of our affiliates, so joining the Wheeling Jamboree. We're on American Forces Radio Network. It puts this show on the radio, two channels in 177 nations from South Korea to Kuwait, plus every single military base in the world, every U.S. naval ship in the world, every Coast Guard vessel sailing in North America gets to hear Wood Songs on American Forces Radio Network. And as always, we want to say hello to the men and women, the fans, the families that tune in. It's a big audience. We're on public television coast to coast. We're also in schools. If you're a teacher, if you're a homeschool parent, and you go to the classroom page of the Wood Songs website, a lot of these shows have lesson plans, and you can introduce your kids to this wonderful world of front porch music, which is why this time every broadcast we invite a youngster from somewhere in America. They got to come on Wood Songs in the presence of seasoned touring artists like Aubrey Sellers, like Clay Street Unit, and today we have 13-year-old Kana Gaines. How you doing, Kana?
3: Good. How are you?
2: So you're here holding your guitar. How long have you been playing your guitar?
3: About 4 years now.
2: About 4 years. Why did you start the guitar? What was it about the guitar that made you love it so much?
3: I mean, I've always had a passion for singing and music, and so I think just like watching family members and people play just really inspired me.
2: And one of the things that you do so well, which I think is really entertaining, and it's rare, you yodel a lot. When did you start yodeling?
3: I mean, ever since I can remember, I've been yodeling.
2: I mean, we've had a lot of mostly young girls that have been on the show, and like Phoebe White and others that like to yodel, and that's a sort of a rare talent, and it's like whistling. Not a lot of people whistle. Not a lot of people yodel. So you've incorporated this into your songwriting, right?
3: Mm-hmm.
2: So you're about to play a song called Bushel and a Peck. And did you write this?
3: I did write this song.
2: And is it hard for you to write songs?
3: It took a while, but I think I've got the hang of it now.
2: And during our encore, you're going to perform another song that you wrote, right?
3: Yes.
2: But let's get into this one. This is called Bushel and a Peck. She's 13 years old. Kana Gaines is this week's Wood Songs Kid.

She's only 13 years old and quite a yodeler. I think Ranger Doug would be very proud of you with Riders in the Sky and so many others. Bullshit on the Peck is the name of the song that she wrote, and we're very proud to be able to say that Kana Gaines, 13 years old, this week's Wood Songs kid, is a Kentucky girl from Winchester, Kentucky. So you get to feature a hometown, home area. We're about to introduce another wonderful artist that, much like Kana Gaines, our Wood Songs kid, grew up on a tour bus with her mom and her dad and so much music around her when she was a little kid, and she's going to perform the title cut of one of her albums. It's called Far From Home. It's Aubrey Sellers on the Wood Songs, old-time radio album.

0: Beautiful song.
1: Thank you.
0: Far From Home is a title cut of one of her past albums. You got three albums out, and right. Attachment Theory is your third album. let me ask you. We just saw our Woodsongs kid, Kanye Gaines, performing and yodeling and stuff like that. How did we're talking about you here? Your mom had a massive global hit, right?
1: Yes.
0: You were there when that was happening. Was that scary for you to see the sudden explosion of energy around that?
1: I mean, I think I didn't really know any different, to be honest. I mean, she obviously, that happened when I was probably around 8 years old. But
0: we're talking about dance.
1: Yes. That happened when I was probably about 8 years old. And, you know, she had wheeled me up and down Music Row getting a record deal when I was little. And so I think to me, I just thought, mom sings and this is mom singing. And it seems like there's a lot of stuff going on now. Mom's still singing.
0: That must have been a huge ride for your mom. But for you as a young girl to witness that, I mean, so it was not really affecting you too personally.
1: No, I didn't think, like, I didn't have a negative. I will say growing up around the music industry gave me, I think, made me more perceptive about people. It made me think a lot about how people behave a lot younger than you might normally. Just kind of being around something that's so unnatural as far as, like, celebrity or whatever, mm-hmm. I think can give you a unique perspective on how people behave. And so I think that made me very observant, and I was kind of very introverted, still am, and, you know, would be consider myself the little observer in the corner of the room, so that probably led to writing some songs later in life.
0: Well, a lot of your new album, a lot of the songs are very personal, and they're very inward, and they're very reflective, right?
1: Yes.
0: I guess watching that happen to your mom in that song has really prepared you for your own global hit.
1: Yeah.
0: Is that
1: fair? I'm still waiting for that, but hopefully it's coming.
0: it's coming. Real quick, though, there's so many ways to reach the audience, and like you said in the first half hour, the social media is a big part of it. You started your own podcast.
1: I did, yeah. So this record, Attachment Theory, is my first concept album. It's all about relationships, and this is something that I enjoy. Attachment Theory, if you don't know, is a psychological concept related to relationships. And so this is something I love talking about with my friends. And even though the songs are very expressive emotionally, I wanted to do something more concrete where I could really talk about it like I would with my friends. So I have a companion podcast, and for each song on the record, there's an episode of the podcast.
0: That's very cool. You can name your next album Trauma Bonding.
1: Exactly.
0: Or something like that, right?
1: There's a lot of that on this record.
0: The CD is called Attachment Theory. This is a tune on that album called Trigger Happy. It is Aubrey Sellers on the Woodsongs, Old Time Radio.

It's a wonderful album. It's called Attachment Theory, Aubrey Sellers. And let's give props to Cy Winstanley on guitar. I practiced. If you want to know more about the artists that you hear on this broadcast, any broadcast, you just go to the WoodSongs website, click on the archive page. This is show number 1171. We'll tell you how you can contact Aubrey Sellers folks to make her music part of your home music collection, as well as our next artist all the way from Denver, Colorado. They got a great album called Sin and Squalor. This is a tune called Drive. It's Clay Street Unit on the WoodSongs, Old Town Radio Hour.

0: Kicking it. Song is called Drive from their album Sin and Squalor, Clay Street Unit. Let's give props to the band, Brendan Lamb on drums, Jack Catarba playing bass, Brad Larrison on pedal steel doing a great job back there, and Dan Andre on fiddle, my goodness. Scotty Boland on mandolin, Sam Walker on guitar, and a singing lead there. And, you know, there's so many great bands, like we had mentioned earlier, that have come out of the Colorado music scene. And one of the... America is becoming more and more venue-starved. There's not a lot of great places to play. A lot of them closed down during the pandemic and hadn't really recovered. But you guys out there in Colorado have this magnificent venue called Red Rocks. And you guys got to play Red Rocks, which is a big honor in itself, right?
1: It was a pretty magical afternoon.
0: So how did that happen for you?
1: A band you had mentioned earlier, Leftover Salmon, great band. It's been around there for 30-plus years. They had taken us under their wing a little bit. You know, we got to play some shows, festivals, play a little bit across the country with them. And then they never had the privilege of headlining Red Rocks, and we got the call to open for them. And as a Colorado band with the instrumentation we have and kind of how we all grew up and, you know, the bands that we grew up loving, I think Leftover Salmon kind of is a melting pot of all of those bands and so many different sounds and influences. So it just felt like such an incredible opportunity, and it was a really special.
0: It's a big world, but music is a small community. It's nice to have friends that support each other, that help each other go along. And so, you know, props to your friends there. They got you on this magnificent venue that's just so scenic and so legendary. The new album, Sin and Squalor, is sort of a almost biographical, musical biography of you guys, right? How you came together. Is that a fair way to say that?
1: Yeah, something like that. It's more, we kind of all came together through our faults and kind of fell into it, you know, feeling comfortable around each other and being comfortable with kind of the, you know, the ugly side of getting better as a band and getting through the kinks.
0: The ugly side.
1: Well, you know, a lot of people see you on the stage and they don't see you in the rehearsal space for 4 or 5 hours trying to work out all the parts, and when it doesn't always land.
0: Right.
1: So, you know, it's just kind of about the... kind of the beauty in the ordinary and kind of the stuff that people don't necessarily like to sink their teeth in on, you know?
0: It's real.
1: Yeah,
0: it's exactly. It's a real album about real stuff, and I think anybody that's trying to be in music or put a band together and stuff should get your album and really listen to it, because it is sort of a testament on how to do it and how to do it right. And we're very, very proud of you guys. So glad that you could be part of Woodsong. Let's get back into that album. The album is called Sin and Squalor. It's a great CD. This is a tune called Virginia. It's Clay Street Unit on the Woodsongs, Old Time Radio.

0: Wasn't it great having Clay Street Unit on our broadcast? This week's Woodsongs kid as well, and Aubrey Sellers. So nice to have her here introducing music from her new album as well. And what I found that they both have something in common. They both are paving their own way artistically and musically. They're not copying anything. They're trying to create their own sound from their own influence. Clay Street Unit, they're taking the traditions and legacies of the Rocky Mountains and the artists that come from Colorado, but they're merging it with the traditions and legacy of the Appalachians as well. And so they're creating their own thing, which is a wonderful thing. Aubrey Sellers is doing the same thing. She comes from a legacy country music family. Her mom had a huge, massive hit. Now, is she doing the same thing? No, she's doing her own thing. She likes garage country. She likes, like, trashy drums and jangly guitars and stuff, and she's making her own way. You know, President John F. Kennedy said something that I think is very appropriate right now. He said, if art is to nourish the roots of our culture, then society must set the artists free to follow their own vision wherever it takes them. That's important. What it means is it doesn't matter what bin you're in, because there's no more bins. The record stores are gone. There's no way to classify this stuff. So artists need to be free. They need to be expressive. They need to do their own thing. And I remember something that Tony Rice himself said, which I really appreciate right now. He said, I'm a bluegrass musician forever in my heart, but I want to explore and unearth other things along the way. That's what Tony Rice wanted to do. That's what Clay Street Unit is doing. That's what Aubrey Sellers is doing. That's what you should do. My name is Michael Jonathan. I'm a folk singer. I am a song farmer. We'll see you next week on the Woods. Good night.
1: You've been listening to Woodsongs broadcast number 1171. Michael's opening song was Sunday Afternoon from the Song Farmers album. Our chief engineer is Jerome Gall. Our TV director is Maria Clarich. Technical assistants are Brian Clousing, Eric Anderson, Dan Field, and Gavin Clark. The Woodsongs crew member of the week is Alexander Milam. And our Woodsongs partners of the week are Cindy and Bill Fountain. 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For Michael Jonathan and the entire Woodsongs crew, this is Dorothy Edwards. We hope you'll join us again next week for the Woodsongs Old Time.

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0: Hello and welcome to The Lowdown, an insider's look at stories touching our lives here on Cape Cod and Boston's South Shore. My name is Ira Wood, and you're listening to us on WOMR 92.1 FM Provincetown, WFMR 91.3 FM Orleans, and streaming worldwide on WOMR.org. If you've spent any time in a garden here on the Outer Cape this summer, you've no doubt noticed fewer bees buzzing around the squash blossoms and quieter afternoons where there used to be a hum. The combination of severe drought stressing nectar sources and the lingering Varroa mite colony loss problem means it's been a tougher than average season for pollinators here, and the problem is nationwide. My guest today has spent more than a decade digging into why bees everywhere are under pressure, going behind the scenes of an industry most of us never think about, following beekeepers who load millions of hives onto flatbed trucks each year and haul them across the country to keep industrial farms pollinated. Hives that face parasites, pesticide exposure, punishing travel, and climate extremes, often losing half their numbers annually. It's a big problem, but there are solutions. Jenny Durant is a writer and researcher who's worked with the U.S. Department of Agriculture and the University of California. Her new book is Bitter Honey: Big Ag's Threat to Bees and the Fight to Save Them. Jenny Durant, thank you so much for talking with us today.
1: Thanks for having me on.
0: So, I want to begin with a very basic question, but one that urbanites, apartment dwellers, and suburbanites with manicured lawns probably don't think about that often. Why are bees important? What exactly do they do for us and the earth we live on?
1: Yeah, so as far as humans, bees pollinate a third of every bite we eat. They are the smallest agricultural workers in our food system, and they help create food. They help pollinate crops. They help increase harvests. So some crops are dependent on them, like almonds, for example, require bee pollination. And some crops are enhanced by bee pollination. So the fruit may be bigger or harvest might be bigger because of bee pollination. And I've seen some really incredible photos in supermarkets of what our produce aisles would look like without bee pollination. And there's significantly less fruits and vegetables available. And without bees, our food would become more expensive, these bee pollinated crops. They provide some of the most important nutrition that we have as well, like vitamin A, vitamin C, come from a lot of bee pollinated crops. And so without bees, we would also have less nutritious diets, which can result in health issues. And then they also play an important role in our environment as well, pollinating, you know, the flowers and plants that we see all around us. These relationships have gone on for, you know, millennia. And without bees, we'd see fewer flowers, less biodiversity in our environment as well.
0: Your book begins with the enormous stresses on bees in California almond orchards and the prairies of the Midwest, which I really want to get to. Yet here on Cape Cod, where we're surrounded by protected land, marshes, and vacation home development, we're seeing a steep decline in bee populations. As an avid organic gardener, I can say this year especially. So how does the story you tell about bees and big ag intersect with what's happening in a fragile coastal system like ours?
1: It's a great question. I think some of what is happening is, you know, pesticides are being applied across the United States and environments, even probably where you live as well or where your listeners are living. And pesticides are one of the big stressors that are facing bees writ large and other pollinators. But they're also facing a loss of habitat. And so with urbanization, with big ag, we see, you know, monoculture farming happening, and there's just fewer places for bees to live. And with adding pesticides, and then there's pathogens and disease that bees can get exposed to, a lot of these stressors are affecting bees everywhere, not just honeybees, which we read about in the, you know, in the news.
0: So what does industrial beekeeping actually look like in our country today? How far is it from our notion of hobbyist backyard beekeepers or even small commercial outfits hauling their hives on a flatbed truck to meet farmers' needs during crop bloom? I have to say, your book really differs from my image, which was created back with that movie Uli's Farm. Can you paint a picture for us of industrial bee agriculture?
1: Yeah, it's definitely a lot different from, I think, the pastoral image that a lot of us have of like the solo beekeeper in their backyard, you know, pulling out the frames of bees and in a warm, sunny day. And it's a lot more intense. And so when you picture commercial beekeeping, imagine a lot of beekeepers who have like, say, 1,000 colonies or more. So this is their livelihood. Their income depends on it. Many of these beekeepers have been beekeeping, are in beekeeping families that have been beekeeping for generations. And they've had to increase their operations to stay afloat because sometimes having small operations can make it difficult to stay in business. And so you, let's say a beekeeper is starting out in the Midwest and they, most of the commercial beekeepers in the United States pollinate almonds. And so about 90 to 95% of the colonies in the whole United States go to almond pollination each winter or February. So it's winter for you, but less so for me here in the Bay Area. And what happens is so that beekeeper would take his colonies, and a lot of them in the Midwest would store their colonies in a big giant cold storage unit. So imagine like an airplane hangar full of bee colonies, and they might bring the truck, semi truck, into the sort of airplane hangar full of bees, and load with a forklift pallets of bees onto the semi truck, cover it with a net. And then that truck would begin its journey across the United States to California, and it would get to somewhere. Sometimes it, they load directly into the almond orchard. Oftentimes they'll load into kind of an apiary where called a holding yard where they would keep the bees there until almond pollination starts. And then at night, they would gather those colonies if they're in the holding yard, bring them into the orchard and unload them with that forklift again. And the reason they do it at night is because bees forage during the day. And so if you move them during the day, they wouldn't know where their colonies were to return to. But if you do it at night, that's when most of the bees are clustered and kind of, you know, resting for the evening because they can't fly when it's cold, when it's a certain temperature. And so that's when beekeepers mostly work. They're working at night, moving the bees. And so then they would put all the colonies out. And then those colonies are, you know, they're there, they're pollinating for, say, a few weeks in almonds. And then afterwards, the beekeeper loads them back on the truck again at night and takes them off to the next location. Maybe it's another crop, maybe it's to some blooming forage where they can produce honey. And during all of this, they are managing for mites, which are the number one pest that honeybees have to deal with. They are giving them supplements like pollen and pollen substitutes and nectar substitutes, which is like sugar water. And they're good, just have a lot of people working in their operations to help, especially look for mites and just check on the health of bees throughout the year. And then at the end of the, or around summertime, end of summertime in the fall, they're harvesting for honey. And then they're kind of getting the bees ready for winter to put them in those storage units or kind of get them ready for winter storage somewhere. And then the whole cycle starts again.
0: Exhausting.
1: It's exhausting.
0: It's
1: It
0: exhausting.
1: really is.
0: It's exhausting to hear. Do they travel? They have so many hives, the big operators. Do they travel in caravans of trucks?
1: I think so. It's a good question. I haven't really asked them, but yeah, I think the trucks kind of stay a little bit together, and you know, they have in accidents sometimes. There, maybe you've read about in the news where like a big truck, you know, overturns and all those colonies spill out, and bees, you know, fly out of the colonies. And traveling during winter with a big semi truck can be dangerous. So I imagine they do kind of stick together, and then that way, when they arrive at the California border, which is very strict, and they do pretty intense inspections of the bees, they probably have kind of most of their colonies all there at the same time.
0: If you're just joining us, you're listening to The Lowdown with Ira Wood and WOMR. Today, we're talking about the problems causing America's bee crisis. My guest is writer and researcher Jenny Durant, and we're discussing her new book, Bitter Honey: Big Ag's Threat to Bees and the Fight to Save Them. So you tell us that at the end of World War II, we marked a new era in U.S. agriculture, and that would be monoculture farming, which at first delivered on its promise of increased productivity, but then triggered what you call a domino effect of widespread challenges. What were some of the challenges facing pollinators in a country which supports mammoth corn and soy operations, over small diversified farms?
1: Yeah, so that transition was a huge one for pollinators, and I think we often forget about it. And a lot of that happened when we came out of the World Wars, and especially World War II. We had a lot of agrochemicals, like leftover agrochemicals that we repurposed. And so nitrogen, we used for fertilizer, and then we used pesticides like DDT, which was used during the war. We started using it on crops. And what happened was is that we started being able to and moving toward this monoculture farming model, where instead of having a farm that has a number of different crops on it, we have farms with a single crop, like all corn or all soy. And sometimes they'll plant a cover crop in between, but for the most part, we're looking at, this single crop production. And what happens with that is, first of all, we upped our use of, so I should back up a little. What happens in a diversified farm is that there's a number of different crops that attract different types of birds and insects that can prey on other insects that would eat or consume the plants, the crops that we want to eat. And so there's this kind of ecosystem created by a diversified farm that we're missing when we move to the monoculture farm. And so we have to then provide inputs. So instead of getting fertilizer from farm animals, we're using nitrogen inputs. And instead of having natural, birds and insect predators of our pests, we have to use pesticides. And so those pesticides, first of all, get rid of that ecosystem that would help our farmers. And then they also would get rid of the forage that native bees would use to, to eat and the habitat. They got rid of safe habitat for a lot of our native bees as well. And so our monoculture farms started relying on managed bees to come and pollinate their crops because A, there just wasn't the habitat food for native bees to have high enough populations. And B, there was kind of this new feast or famine sort of mechanism where you'd have this big bloom, like in almonds, where it's blooming for 3 weeks and there's tons of food for bees. But then once the petals fall, there's no more food for those bees anymore. And so that isn't a great environment for a native bee that's living there year round. And so this model of shipping bees in became really important and necessary to just kind of keep our crops going. And so that's kind of how we've ended up where we don't have as many native bees as we need. And these shipping bees for these, small bloom periods becomes pretty essential.
0: So, honeybees are not native to North America, I learned from your book. They were introduced from Europe centuries ago. And you made me you gave us a term that really shook me. You said that bees have become a kind of livestock, a kind of industrial livestock. So my question is, are these honeybees a danger to native bees? There are actually two studies here in Massachusetts, one from Boston University, one from UMass, that say that honeybees might be outcompeting native bumblebees. What's your take?
1: Yeah, the science is still kind of it's a hot debate, and it's an important debate, and we need more research to understand it. Definitely, it seems that when there is a low amount of food available, so not that many flowers with nectar and pollen available, there is competition between native bees and honeybees. When you have a more plentiful environment, it gets a little more complicated. So a friend of mine, Clint Otto, and his research team in North Dakota, they were looking at the Northern Great Plains, and what they did was a preference study where they looked at the preferences of what native bees eat and what honeybees eat. And so you can imagine honeybees were brought here from Europe. And so a lot of the crops that they prefer are introduced crops like alfalfa and clover and those crops that are not native, to the United States. Whereas native bees have evolved a relationship with flowers, over a millennia here in the US. And so they tended to prefer those native flowers on, say, a prairie in the Midwest. And so I kind of think of it as a Venn diagram. And in a plentiful kind of foraging environment, it looks like native bees and honeybees mostly prefer different foods, but there is some overlap on that diagram of foods that they do prefer. And And honeybees are really general pollinators. And so they will kind of eat anything that's on the landscape if they're hungry and need to. So I do think that it's important that we look at their food preferences and that we understand where the overlaps are and really try and think about how we're planting forage. Maybe there are places where just native bees, you know, are allowed to exist and we don't put honeybee colonies in those areas. But I think we need to understand a little better the science and the risks of competition and then make those decisions, you know, as we keep understanding it.
0: While the book focuses on bees and beekeeping, it's also about honey. Before reading the book, I actually imagined that the honey I was buying from the supermarket came from some domestic producer, which may not always be true. And what's even worse is the honey may not even be pure. So what's the real content of imported honey if we buy it? Is it even pure honey?
1: Well, it really depends. And it is something that I think we all need to be kind of wary and concerned about. But at the same time, we haven't seen any huge issues coming out, even despite maybe having honey that is adulterated. So to back up a bit, honey is considered the third most adulterated food on the market after milk and olive oil. And why is that happening? Well, we have huge amounts. I think it's like 60% of the honey that is, and maybe 70%, that the honey in that is on the market in the United States is imported from outside of the country. And I will say our regulatory mechanisms for figuring out whether this honey is legitimate or not are not the most robust. And I've done some preliminary research in India, for example, and I spoke with some beekeepers there, and they told me it's actually fairly common for honey to be adulterated with, say, rice syrup or some other kind of syrup at like a 4-to-1 ratio, meaning one part of honey and 3 to 4 parts would be adulterated some kind of syrup.
0: Wow, that's a lot.
1: It's a lot. I was stunned. I'm still doing, that's kind of probably the next book topics. I don't have a ton of information on that specific case, but it really points to the fact that adulteration is happening to the honey that's coming in. And what is so important about that in terms of beekeepers is that it's super cheap honey that can be sold at a lower price because rice syrup takes significantly less to make than true honey would make, would cost. And so beekeepers are really struggling with honey that's coming in that's a dollar cheaper per pound than the honey that they would produce. And that's making it, forcing them really to focus on commercial pollination as a source of income because they can't get by with their honey income as they have been able to in the past. And then it's also a concern for all of us, right? You know, is this honey on the shelf? Is it pure? How do we know? I tend to tell people to try and buy local, to, you know, support local beekeepers, to look for honey that's made in the U.S. Outside of that, it's hard to say, you know, how pure the honey is and how to find out. It's still an area where we're struggling to kind of get that figured out.
0: So the low prices of imported honey have actually forced some beekeepers to do this instead of making their money from honey, which used to be the case. This is what forces them to go west and pollinate huge acreages of almond trees.
1: It's an argument that I make, and I would say, because I've spoken with so many beekeepers and they say, I just could not get by without almonds. Like, they are the reason my operation is still afloat. Right now, the typical income ratio is about 50-50. So beekeepers make about 50% of their income from honey and about 50% from pollination, like just general commercial pollination. And of that 50% of commercial pollination, about 80% of that is almonds, comes from the almond industry. And so the almond industry has really kept the beekeeping industry alive, but it's also been a bit of a Faustian bargain because it requires such intense management to get their bees ready for almonds each February. So while beekeepers are so grateful for this relationship that's developed over the past few decades, it's also a challenge for them too, and they wish they could be making more money off of honey because then their bees would be exposed to, you know, fewer pesticides, and they probably wouldn't have to move them around as much, and probably be less intensely managed as well.
0: It's really interesting. You tell us that the honey from almond pollination is not sweet. It's actually bitter. So they just leave it to for the bees to feed themselves. They don't try to sell it.
1: Yeah, so almonds, when they are not, you know, coated in fungicides, which the industry has done a lot of work to really reduce the chemical exposure, I should add, it's actually really nutritious. The pollen is super nutritious, and it helps bees build their colonies really quickly. Pollen is a protein, and it helps with, like, larval production and just kind of the production of the hive. But the honey, yeah, I when I was doing my book tour, I would take pots of almond honey with me so that people could taste it, because it's not, like, super bitter. But it does have, like, a bitter kind of edge on the edge of your tongue. You kind of taste the bitterness. It's a little molassesy. It doesn't have kind of that typical sweetness that we've come to know and love.
0: So your book highlights the precarious dilemmas that beekeepers are often caught in. Dilemmas made much worse by conflicting or ambiguous government laws. One that particularly caught my attention because of the recent U.S. Supreme Court ruling about glyphosate are labeling laws that say a pesticide used by farmers may be non-toxic because its main ingredient is safe, but fails to account for its other ingredients, which are very toxic. So maybe you can talk about that problem and tell us why beekeepers keep working for farmers who use pesticides that kill their bees.
1: Ooh, two great questions. I'll answer the second first, because I want people to understand that beekeepers, you know, we sort of think, like, that they're providing an essential service, but at the same time, they still feel like their situation is very precarious. So they've got this giant operation with thousands of bee colonies, and they are constantly seeking food. You know, imagine, like, cattle ranchers of the past, right? Driving their cattle looking for good prairie. It's very similar with beekeepers. And so that puts them in a bit of a power asymmetry with the landowners that they rely on. And so sometimes it's farmers that they've contracted with, and sometimes it's a landowner who just has a big piece of land, and they can put their colonies on there as use it as an apiary in order to produce honey. And so they really rely on those relationships, and anything that might kind of get in the way of that relationship, like reporting a grower who has applied a chemical that's killed your bees. Beekeepers are just very conflict averse and very hesitant to pursue anything like that because they're worried they'll lose access to that land. And indeed, many of them have. When they have complained to, say, a state agency, the growers kind of blackballs them. And sometimes it'll be hard for them to get on land anywhere in the area. And so that's one of the reasons why beekeepers kind of put up with some of the pesticide exposures that they get, is because they need that land, they need that access, and they're willing to kind of endure a lot in order to maintain it. And then on top of that, a lot of these, to get to your first part of your question, a lot of these landowners, growers, farmers, they're following the label. The label says this is toxic to bees, or it doesn't say that. And for the most part, at least in my studies of the almond industry, we saw that growers were following the label. When a crop was blooming, they were not applying bee toxic pesticides. But there are sublethal chemicals that can make bees sick, like fungicides or neonicotinoids, where we see the issues kind of happening a lot longer, a lot later, or they're just kind of sicker. They're not able to fight off mites or pathogens in the same way, diseases, you know, that they used to be able to. And then on top of that, you mentioned these inactive ingredients. And so pesticide companies have these proprietary formulas where the active ingredient, the part that's supposed to kill the insect, is what's listed, and we know what percentage of it is in there and what all makes up the active part of the chemical. But what we know a lot less about are the inactive ingredients, say the things that are added, like an adjuvant, which helps maybe make the pesticide stick to the leaf of a plant so it doesn't drift off, you know, to somewhere else. And so we don't know a lot about what's in there because it's considered proprietary information. But there have been studies that have shown that the inactive part of the pesticide is more toxic to bees than the active ingredient in certain agrochemicals. And so there definitely is a lot lot more knowledge that we need to have about these inert ingredients, as they're

0: tell us that Smokey the Bear actually was a really significant issue when it comes to controlled burns. In other words, Native Americans have been controlled burning areas and making prairies good for bees for millennia. But the Forest Service decided that there shouldn't be controlled burns. So talk about that a little bit.
1: I'm so glad you brought this up. It's been my first time to be able to talk about it. and so, yeah, you know, leave it to grad school to dispel my Smokey Bear. You know, I had the exact same sort of Smokey the Bear, or Smokey Bear is actually his real name. I found out as well. And, but yeah, you know, you think about fire prevention, and that's what I grew up with, too. But the challenge with the Smokey Bear kind of, advertising or campaign was that we did kind of develop this huge aversion to fire. And why it's relevant to bees, and I wanted to really highlight this in the book, is that a lot of there's a lot of really great ecological work, that's research that's being done on how important fire is to helping certain flowers set seed or certain plants get rid of overgrowth so that other sort of prairie wildfires can take root and can be more successful. And so I highlight this in the book. There's this guy named Pete Berthelsen, and he is kind of a pyromaniac, a self-described pyromaniac. And what he found was that, so they do this program called the Bee, Butterfly, and Habitat Fund, and they plant these large, like 2+ acres of landscapes. They put wildflowers on them. And what they found was every few years, they needed to actually set fire to those plots of land to get rid of weeds that were taking over the flowers and getting rid of the flowers, basically like choking them out. And so in order to get rid of those weeds, they would set fire to certain plots, and then it would regenerate, and they would have much healthier, you know, sort of, I don't know, like impromptu or, you know, made up prairies. Like they were reseeding the prairie, and they were able to use this wildfire mechanism, which nature and as you mentioned, indigenous communities have been using for millennia. They were able to start harnessing that to have these healthier pollinator forage sites. And so I think it's really exciting research, especially as a Californian, to kind of create a happier, healthier relationship with fire and learn how to use it as a tool to create better forage and safer communities as well.
0: So people are trying all kinds of things to attempt to improve conditions for bees. Regenerative agriculture, diversified farms, cover crops. But for listeners who have a garden or a backyard or even a deck, what are some impactful steps that they can take right now? Plants to cultivate, products to avoid, or even habits to change to support pollinators?
1: Yeah, I think some of the key ones that we can focus on is that, first of all, you know, some people are like, how can I save the bees? And I'm going to become a beekeeper. And I actually think we can think of ourselves and beekeeping in a new way, and that we can all be beekeepers by providing habitat and by putting flowers on our any land, any space available that we have access to and that we're allowed to plant flowers on. And so I want to shift this idea of beekeeping as something we just do with honeybees. We can all care for them in this different way. And so a couple things that I like to focus on are, I do encourage people to plant bee-friendly flowers. There are some, I really encourage people to talk to like a local nursery to find out what plants do well in their area. So I always hesitate to, you know, say, oh, plant this, this, and this. But talk to a local gardener or a local nursery and get some advice about what to plant. And then try to plant things that plant in different times of the year. Because one thing that happens, like I was mentioning with industrial ag, is you have this kind of feast or famine phenomenon where a crop blooms and then there's nothing else. And so sometimes we want to plant flowers that all bloom in the spring. But then what about summer or fall? What kind of food will we be providing? So if we can kind of think of like a year-round or sort of spring, summer, fall buffet and be planting flowers that grow throughout different times of the year, that's a huge thing. Planting flowers, providing food is a massive step. Even a single plant on your apartment ledge, you know, your apartment balcony, like a milkweed plant or some kind of butterfly or bee attracting plant can make a difference. I've had friends have butterflies visit those little plants on their balcony. I encourage native plants because they're often the most well adapted to that area, and they'll provide food for native pollinators and bees in the area.

0: Yeah. And two other quick things. One, most people don't know that 70% of all native bees nest in the ground. And the way that they can, and actually Cape Cod, those sandy dunes, those are actually great areas for ground nesting bees. And here in other places, just to leave a little ground that doesn't have mulch on it that bees can access, that doesn't get disturbed, that's a great way to provide habitat for native bees. And then, of course, limiting our pesticide use, any insecticides, really rethinking, do we need this? Do we need to use this? Can we weed instead physically or come up with some other way, a natural pesticide like neem oil, that we can use just to start exploring different ways that we can manage our gardens, interact with our gardens that makes them less toxic, more welcoming and friendly, so we can all be beekeepers.
1: I think that's wonderful. My guest today has been writer and researcher Jenny Durant. I want to thank Maddie Dunn for his tech work on the show. Bitter Honey was recently released by Princeton University Press. This is Ira Wood with the lowdown on what's happening and what we can do to help the bees, one interview at a time. Bye for now.

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1: Today from the Wings Archive, Vandana Shiva skewers the movement for capitalist development as unsustainable and antithetical to survival of life on Earth. Her talk was recorded in 1989, shortly after the catastrophic Exxon Valdez oil spill in Alaska.
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0: You are about to hear Vandana Shiva, coordinator of the Research Foundation of Science and Ecology in India, and author of several books, including Staying Alive, Women, Ecology, and Development in India. She spoke at a recent environmental public interest law conference in Eugene, Oregon. The theme for the conference? Grassroots strategies for our global future. Preceding Shiva was the president of the National Wildlife Federation, Dr. Jay Hare.
3: I'd wanted to have a little chat. He didn't stay. He talked about Washington being the most important part of this planet. They used to say that about London. I share hope with Dr. Hey, but for very different reasons from him. This very beautiful poem one of our Hindi poets wrote about being very close to his own death and needing to leave the earth, which he loved very much, in someone's care. And he talks about, should I leave it in the hands of the political leaders? And he says, no. Because they turn everything into an instrument for their power. And he says, maybe I should leave it in the hands of scientists who claim to know so much about the earth. And he says, no. They know only to exploit her. I think my earth will be safest in the hands of the little daughter of my friend. I was at the Alaska panel yesterday. And the person who was talking about what happened after the crisis kept repeating the one statement. The only people who knew what was going on, who knew Alaska and knew the magnitude of the disaster and its possible impacts, were those who were declared ignorant. They were the fishermen. They were not the Exxon experts, nor were they the environmental experts of national and international agencies. They were the local fishermen. They were not environmentalists. My own decade of activism in ecology has really been started through lessons I've learned from the women of Chipko, the women who saved the Himalayan forests, by creating their own tactics of civil disobedience to preserve what they saw as both their sacred mothers as well as their life support base. And there was a particular day when the clash was very severe, there was police around, and the forest bureaucrats had come along to ensure that the logging would be carried on in spite of the women embracing the trees. And the women had brought in lanterns during the day, that particular day. And this rather fat forest officer said, why do you bring lanterns in the middle of the day? And don't you know, you ignorant women, that you're blocking national progress? You're blocking sources of revenues for us to run the machinery of industrialization for this country. And the women said, we bring the lanterns to show you the light. And they created at that point a slogan that has created every forest movement in our country and every environmental movement of the country. And the slogan was, the forests do not bear timber and reason and revenue. So forests bear soil, water, and pure air. And that is the basis of our sustenance. You remember that story that we were all told as little children about the emperor who had new clothes, and it was only the little child who could say, "They are not new clothes. The emperor has no clothes." And as I look both back into the last 40 years of development and into the future, all I can see is that the emperor keeps coming up with newer and newer and newer clothes. The latest one is, of course, green, as you will all notice. My hope only lies in the fact that more and more and more of us are learning to say, "The emperor has no clothes." The politics of that little child has always been a lesson for my personal politics. Just to have that courage to say what you see, not to see what the emperor thinks you should see. You remember Marilyn Fry's statement about reality being rooted in the definition of that which the emperor can see. And our realities have to be our own. They have to be grounded in our world. And if I try and recollect in all kinds of ways, put the kind of crisis we are living through and the responses that people have made through the past decade, for the South, I can only say that every response that is being made is a struggle for rootedness of one kind or the other. It is a struggle against being uprooted. I think there is a sense in which the collapse of boundaries in various ways has become a threat to the very survival of the South. Not the collapse of boundaries of nation states. Those were anyway imagined boundaries. We can afford to live through those. But the boundaries of our homes, boundaries of where we could live, where our societies had seen ancestors live, and where we could think our futures will live. In a strange way, there is a collapse of boundaries for the Third World, but only for one power. And I will tell you by quoting the president of Citibank about how we are all becoming a global village on this planet Earth. Talked about how mankind, always mankind, has now a completely integrated international financial and informational marketplace capable of moving money and ideas to any place on this planet in minutes. National borders are no longer defensible against the invasion of knowledge, ideas, or financial data. And I will add financial power. That freedom to be free, that capital sees as freedom, which it is trying to implement through every major international system that exists in the world today, be it the World Bank, be it the conditionalities of the IMF, be it the new conditionalities that come through harmless things like trade negotiations on GATT. Each of those freedoms is a loss of freedom to survive for the people of the Third World. The borders seem to be collapsing only for capital, and new borders seem to be coming up for the very people who were born on the land. This country has the longest history for creating barricaded reserves for the original inhabitants of this land. That is the kind of fate every original inhabitant of every part of this planet is facing as the freedom to be free for capital and those who work to serve it grows. There is, of course, a very different kind of relationship people have had with their land. They have seen it as home. They've seen it as a basis of their existence. And I'd like to share with you a statement from a tribal in central India, in Bastar, who talks about the fact that it's not just the life in nature that has to be preserved, but that the life of their society is based on the life of nature and cannot be preserved independent of it. And he says, the sun, the moon, the air, the trees are signs of my continuity. Social life will continue as long as these continue. I was born as part of the boom, which is all kinds of meanings. The boom is the world, it's the earth, it's the sacred space which you inhabit. It's all kinds of meaning. Earth, more than anything else. Boom, boomi, earth. I will die with this boom. I was born with all others in this boom. I go with them. He who has created us all will give us food. If there's so much variety and abundance in boom, there's no reason for me to worry about food and continuity. And what from a distance, whether it's in Amazon, whether it's in India, whether it's the Penang in Sarawak, what we call ecology movements from a distance are really just movements of people fighting to continue living with their home, continue living in their homes. It's a fight against homelessness of a spiritual kind, a political kind, an economic kind. The environmental refugees Dr. Hare was talking about have been created in an extremely deliberate way by precisely those forces which Washington sees as liberating for mankind, because it's liberating for Washington. And he talked about a San Francisco open hearing for the Brundtland Commission, Our Common Future. A few years ago, when the open hearing was taking place in Latin America, this is what the elder of the Krenak tribe had stated to Brundtland. He had said, "My heart is not happy to see humanity's incapacity to understand. I have no pleasure to come here and make these statements. We can no longer see the planet that we live upon as if it were a mere chessboard where people just move things around, where there are no borders, if you remember. We cannot consider the planet as something isolated from the cosmic." For those of you who have been in any way linked with movements in the South, the one word that must be coming up all the time is the word displacement. It's very Cartesian. I prefer to think of it as uprootedness, tearing away from where you belong. And the violence that it involves. Violence not just of the fact that you're torn from the bonds that define what you are as a community and as peoples, but physical violence of the kind that people would face if they resist. Not a single development project, major development project financed by agencies like the World Bank, takes place in India, in today's India, in the 1980s, and probably in the 1990s it'll get worse, without bulldozers and bullets. Not one. 10 people, 5 people, you go back over the decade and count. 8 on a project, 10 on another, 20 on another, Chico Mendes's on every project. It is assumed that this thing we got, remember the emperor's new clothes, it used to be the white man's burden in terms of colonialism. And when that didn't work anymore in the late 40s, it became the white man's burden as development. Of course, when that doesn't work anymore in the 90s, it's going to be sustainable development. But in that period, from the late 40s through the 80s, when development was the reason to have national security states and to actually strengthen their military arms, People have been sacrificed, nature has been sacrificed, and we're talking a bit about protecting nature. We are not talking yet about giving up that ideology of the fact that other tribals of the planet don't necessarily have to be like the tribals of Washington. They can live in other ways. And the lesson I have learned from the environmental movements, I call them environmental movements only because it seems to be the only way to summarize these diverse struggles for rootedness. For me, each of these struggles represents the kind of struggle that's communicated in this very, very beautiful story I love, another one from Central India. And it's taught to the children as a way to teach them about the bonds with the earth. It's about a forest being on fire. And pushed by the wind, the flames began to close in on a beautiful tree on which sat a bird. An old man escaping the fire himself saw the bird and said to it, "Little bird, why don't you fly away? Have you forgotten you have wings?" And the bird answered, "Old man, do you see this empty nest above? This is where I was born, and this small nest from which you hear the chirping is where I'm bringing up my small child. I feed him with nectar from the flowers of this tree, and I live by eating its ripe fruit. And do you see the dropping below on the forest floor? Many seedlings will emerge from them, and thus do I help to spread greenery, as my parents before me did, as my children after me will. My life is linked to this tree. If it dies, I will surely die with it. No, I have not forgotten my wings. The freedom to be free, for the bird is to stay where it belonged and fight for it."

0: It's that little child and it's that little bird that tells me that something was very wrong in models of progress and evolution, which put man above other species and the white man above other humans. And of course started a few centuries ago. And I cannot imagine a way out of the mess in which we are without undoing the structures and the frames of mind which have been put in place over those few centuries. Caroline Merchant is with us for this meeting and was with us at the panel this afternoon. And this extremely seminal book that she's done on the death of nature talks about Bacon's lesser known work, The Masculine Birth of Time, a new concept, not just of space and belonging, or lack of belonging, but a different concept of time and history and evolution and where people should go. And of course, The Masculine Birth of Time was based on setting up the empire of man above, over women and over nature. I am come in very truth leading to you, Bacon says, nature with all her children to bind her to your service and make her your slave. And the only earthly wish that Bacon had was to stretch the deplorably narrow limits of man's dominion over the universe to their promised bounds. Freedom to be free of nature and her bounds. And just as limits have been seen as constraints that must be removed if progress has to be achieved, people's ways that ensure that those limits are seen as boundaries beyond which we do not step, those ways have also to be destroyed. And that is what the project of development was about, to undo ways that would have ensured that we survive sustainably on this planet together. Undoing the lessons of development is the first step towards sustainability, not creating another set of new roles that call themselves sustainable development. And the project of development, which was based on the concept of a masculine time, creates tragically a masculinist future for all. And that's what's paradoxical. It's a worldview based only on the concept of the future. And it is what threatens the future most. The ecological appetite of the culture that thrives on the myth of progress threatens an end to history, a closer to the future. And it's interesting, out of Washington came this highly quoted piece called The End of History by someone called Fukuyama from the State Department, which talked of the end of history, not in terms of end of human existence on this planet, but in terms of the victories of the collapse of boundaries, that we had ultimately arrived at the Hegelian absolute, which was the ideology of liberal capitalism. After all, the entire world has accepted it. But there's a different kind of end of history taking place for other parts of this planet. The predatory culture that calls itself futuristic lives at the cost of the future. It colonizes the future. And the space-time shrinkage in consciousness amounts to an annihilation of the future itself. If one single unifying drive had to be identified as causing this shrinkage and closure, it is the rule of the myth of progress that human history is evolving from inferior states to superior states in each transformation. I was having coffee with my friend, Michel Silverson, who suggested that just as the series was made on the ascent of man, what we need now is a series on the descent of man. We should tell the story that. The domination of a linear concept of temporality when combined with cultural hegemony can only create a violent order in which others' pasts and their alternate futures are destroyed, and everyone's dream for the future becomes the present or past of the white man. Other paths, other ways, other histories are not perceived, and not being perceived, they're erased. How deep-seated this category of linearity has become in our thinking becomes evident to me each time discussions of other contemporary realities articulating non-Western, non-patriarchal ways of doing things raise the question, but do you want to return to the Stone Age? And each time I'm surprised at the mental shrinkage that allows the present and future of non-Western, non-masculinist cultures to be immediately converted into the past of white man's history. Other todays and other contemporaries are not ever seen as existing in the today, always in the past of the history of the white man. Integrative relationships between the soil and society, the kind that people across the third world are trying to preserve, have meant the regeneration of a society linked to the earth. Regeneration has meant that society was organized on paths other than unending, linear, upward progress. Of course, guided always by the experts in Washington. Development has disrupted those movements and those cycles and replaced it with a linear rush into the future, into the 21st century. There is, of course, a temporal inevitability that will be the 21st century. But it is not that inevitability that is invoked when the 21st century image is created. What is invoked is the image of the contemporary West, the over-consuming, over-destroying, predatory West that assumes that others are poor because they were too dumb, not because everything they had was robbed of them. Since modeling oneself on the colonizer underlies the notion of imposed development, history has been reduced to the aping of the most soulless culture that exists, and this imitation is defined as progress and modernization. Through the masculine birth of time, development has converted one subculture, that produced by white technocratic men, into an ideal to which all other cultures must strive, even though that striving destroys them. Time, robbed of history, has become the instrument of destroying histories. Obsolescence, the deliberate creation of temporal waste, has become the motive force for change, and also the motive force for destroying the lasting and the enduring. Speedier movement in linear time has become the end towards which all human striving has to be directed. Superimposing concepts of masculine time on natural rhythms has become the essence of progress and the essential reason for ecological and social breakdown. There is, of course, other ways that people have lived, other ways that they're showing us and reminding us of. There was a World Wilderness Conference at which one of the native Indian chiefs from this country had talked about one of those other ways, again related to children and the future. And he said, this is what we have been taught by elders. Take care how you place your moccasins about the earth. Step with care, for the faces of the future generations are looking up from the earth, waiting their turn for life. So the decision is simple. Obey the natural law or perish. But the only way to obey the natural law or nature's ways is to have the memory of it. And it is precisely that memory that has to be erased to make development possible, to make the movement of capital and profits and returns on interests and investment and the flow of debt possible. Just as it is the capacity of the little child to say that the emperor has no clothes, and the little bird to stay where it's nested, in spite of the fire around, even though it has wings. It is that collective memory that is the only thing we have. That memory happens to be alive, precisely in those parts of human society which we have assumed to be the more underdeveloped, the more backward, happens to be more alive in the more underdeveloped parts of the so-called third world, in the forests, in the peasant fields, and among the women. There's a beautiful quotation from Milan Kundera that talks about the struggle of people against power being a struggle of memory against forgetting. And I think that's the reason that when the native Indian chiefs met at Altamira, the struggle was for rootedness and it was for memory. And again, this is what Cranach said. We hold the memory of the fundamental relationship between humankind and nature. This is why we have to speak with a louder voice. This is why we are now inviting people who want to remember to walk with us. That's all we have to do. To speak, to have the freedom to not run away, and to remember to be ourselves. Thank you.
1: Vandana Shiva, speaking at a recent environmental conference in Eugene, Oregon. 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

0: So, how's your morning so far? So far, so good at this address, I'll tell you. There's no buzzkill here on this, the day after we closed out our two-week summer pledge drive here just last night. And what a successful drive it was, with yet another tremendous show of support from our loyal listeners and local businesses to help keep this little community radio station alive and kicking deep into its 44th year. We are grateful beyond words and cannot thank you enough, but we will try and we will keep thanking you. So, because we always try here. Welcome to the Mixed Bag program here on WOMR and WFMR. I am Phil Heiler, and I twirl around the spinning chair behind the audio console here in the studios high above Commercial Street in Provincetown at least every other Friday morning at this time from 6 to 9 a.m., spinning and spitting out a blend of songs that I hope get your day off to a good start. And speaking of start, I started out this morning's extravaganza, fittingly enough, methinks, with I Feel So Free. And that's the first track off of Madonna's brand new album, Confessions 2, which came out just a few weeks ago. And that's Madge's follow-up record to Confessions on a Dance Floor that she put out way back in the year of 2005. So we got a lot of ground to cover this morning, so let's get to it. Thank God we always have music to soothe us from the ongoing mind-numbing nonsense of the daily news that constantly swirls around us like a swarm of angry mosquitoes hovering over a reflecting pool, if you know what I'm saying. As English playwright William Congreve said in his 1697 play called The Mourning Bride, "Music charms the savage breast to soften rocks or bend a knotted oak." Over the years, that saying has morphed into music soothing the savage beast, and that makes a lot of sense as well. So, bottom line is we could use a lot more music in our lives, which is why I'd like to spend this first hour highlighting music that former President Barack Obama has on his summer playlist this year. He's been making these playlists public for about a dozen years or so now, and I, for one, really look forward to it, because you talk about a mixed bag. He's always got old stuff on there, new stuff, soul, country, hip-hop, blues, rock and roll, you name it, he's got it on his playlist, and I like it. And I'm going to feature about a dozen of those songs now from President Obama's 2026 summer playlist, starting with a number by Howlin' Wolf called Do the Drew, a Willie Dixon song, written by Willie Dixon. And the version I'm going to play was recorded in 1971 with Howlin' Wolf on an album called The London Sessions with Howlin' Wolf. And he had a pretty good backup band on this particular record, including in his band was Howlin' Wolf doing the vocals, of course, Eric Clapton, Stevie Winwood, Bill Wyman, and Charlie Watts. So that's a pretty good combo right there. But before Howlin' Wolf tells us to do the do, comedian John Mulaney will tell us that sometimes it's a lot easier to do the don't instead of doing the do. So let's give a listen.
1: Thank you for coming to this show, by the way. I really do appreciate you coming to a thing, because you didn't have to. And it's really easy not to go to things. It is so much easier not to do things than to do them, that you would do anything is totally remarkable. Percentage-wise, it is 100% easier not to do things than to do them. And so much fun not to do them, especially when you were supposed to do them. In terms of like instant relief, canceling plans is like heroin. It is an amazing feeling. Such instant joy. Kids don't like that. Kids always want to do stuff. Kids get angry. They go, "Aw, we didn't do anything all day." You ever ask an adult what they did over the weekend and they say they didn't do anything, their faces light up. You're like, "What'd you do this weekend?" I did nothing. I did nothing at all. Did we do anything? No, I didn't do anything. People especially don't want to do their jobs. I've found that out recently too. I have a friend named Megan. She's an elementary school teacher. And I was out with her one night and she was drinking like a monster. And I said to her, "Don't you have to do a shift at school tomorrow?" And she went, "I'll just show a video." And I was like, "That's why teachers show videos?" She said this, she goes, "Yeah, I don't want to work." And I was like, "You know, the kids don't want to work either." And she was like, "Good.

0: Yeah, send it out on an SOS, message in a bottle. By the Police from 1979 of their Regatta to Blanc album. And before that, we heard Self-Aware by Temper City. The song came out just last spring. And we started off the set with Do the Do with Howlin' Wolf, Eric Clapton, Stevie Winwood, Bill Wyman, and Charlie Watts from the London Howlin' Wolf sessions from 1971. And those three songs, ladies and gentlemen, are on Barack Obama's summer playlist that he made public on social media recently. A bunch of great songs. We're going to continue in that vein as well, too. So let's see. I got into a couple of program announcements here. So let me do that first, and we'll come right back with some more music.
1: 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We move indoors to the auditorium if the weather is not suitable for the courtyard. The Faux Pas is Thursday, August 13th. Virtuosity on the fiddle, mandolin, guitar, saxophone, and bass, plus Brother Harmonies, fresh from Grey Fox Bluegrass and Ossipee Valley festivals. Is it bluegrass? Not usually. Old time, occasionally. Is it Celtic? Can't quite say that. Is it folk? Americana? Jazz, singer, songwriter? None of the above. But members of the Pas have deep ties to all of these traditions and blend their elements effortlessly. Purchase tickets and get more information and links to the artists performing at cranfest.net.
2: Hi, this is Jeanette de Beauvoir, and I'd like to invite you to join me, musician Zoe Lewis, painter Ed Walsh, and author Christopher Mirabile on Tuesday, August 18th at 7 p.m. for Making Light, a community conversation about staying creative in challenging times. We're meeting at the Commons at 46 Bradford Street here in Provincetown. The event is free and open to all, no RSVP required. Just come and be part of the conversation.
0: Okay, thank you, Jeanette. And man, did she do a job here for us the last couple of weeks in our pledge drive. She was the clerk of the works here, helping folks out here, answering the phones, taking pledges, and it's a great team effort all around. And again, great feedback and great donations from our listeners and local businesses here too. So once again, we're kind of basking in the glory of our summer pledge drive, and the wheel keeps turning, and we got to keep it going, but did great in the last 2 weeks. And once again, thanks to all that helped out so much. Okay, so back to music. Again, this first hour, kind of focusing in on songs that Barack Obama has on his public playlist, and just great songs here. And so I'm going to play one off of the Buena Vista Social Club album that came out in 1997. It's hard to imagine that thing's almost 30 years old, be it it is. And President Obama had the song Candela off of that album that he wanted to play, but I'm going to kind of override the president on this one because it's a very good song. But my favorite song off of the album is a song called El Carretero, and it's about a cart driver. And I think he'd like that. So, Mr. President, if you're listening to the Road from Martha's Vineyard, I think this will meet your approval. And then we'll play, go back to songs off his playlist from Mumford & Sons and one by Noah Kahan, who's big, big stuff around these parts.

Noah Kahan, Doors, off of his latest The Great Divide album. And before that, we had Rubber Band Man with Mumford & Son featuring Hozier on that as well, too. And we started the set off with El Carretero, Buena Vista Social Club, beautiful music from Cuba that was put down on record in 1997 by the stars of the Buena Vista Social Club. Okay, it is 6:36 here Friday morning. If you're just joining me here on the Mixed Bag program, I am playing a whole bunch of songs in this first hour that are on the playlist of President Barack Obama's playlist that he makes public every year. He puts out a reading list too, summer reading list, which is really cool. Just a nice thing to do. A touch of class, as we say. Sometimes we get a little overwhelmed by a touch of crass that we seem to get surrounded by, but a touch of class every now and then is nice. President Obama has it, and it reflects in his playlist here. So anyhow, we're going to continue on that vein. Let me make a couple of announcements first, and then we will get back to the music. 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Okay, let's get back to the music. And you have the studio number here. And by the way, I have an email address here too for this program. It's called mixedbag@womr.org. That's mixedbag@womr.org. So if you have any feedback, any comments, whatever, just let me know. You can make a message here 24/7. So how cool is that? Very cool. And let's continue on that playlist. Actually, I was just going to say about Noah Kahan, by the way. Man, what a year this guy's having, right? Fresh off of four sold-out nights at Fenway Park just a couple of weeks ago. So he's riding high, the young hipster from Vermont. Good for him. Okay, so but back to Barack Obama's playlist. He has a couple of great old soul songs here, one by The Temptations, another one by Sam and Dave. And these sound good anytime, any year. These songs are timeless.

0: Yeah, some serious soul from 1966 and 1967, starting with The Temptations' I Know I'm Losing You, and followed up with the classic Sam and Dave song, Hold On, I'm Coming. Kind of a funny story behind that, and if it's true, it's even a better story. That song was written by Isaac Hayes. Yes, the Isaac Hayes and David Porter. And back then, when they wrote the song together, they were working as a house writing team for Stax Records. And according to legend, David Porter was taking a break to use the studio restroom during a writing session. Isaac Hayes grew impatient, waiting for him, and yelled at him to hurry back to work. And Porter shouted back from the bathroom, "Hold on, I'm coming." And the phrase inspired them to turn that casual remark into a hit song in about 20 minutes. And that's pretty funny. Okay, 6:44 here Friday morning, Mixed Bag program. Got a couple more promos to play. Let me do that right now, and we'll come right back with some more music.
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0: And how lucky are we in the Cape to have a resource like that, the Cape Cod Baseball League. Man, they've been around for a million years and never gets old. People love it, and just a wonderful way to spend a summer evening. Boy, it's hard to imagine. We really are grinding through the summer, and the season's just about wrapped up there. I think they start the playoffs next week or something, and they usually wrap it up by the middle of August at the latest, because seems college boys got to go back to school. But anyhow, great thing here, Cape Cod Baseball League, and just proud and thrilled to have them here on the radio on Sunday evenings. We've had them throughout the summer. Okay, back to music. Barack Obama liked Los Lobos, so he put on a song in that playlist, "Don't Worry Baby," not the Beach Boys song, but the one by Los Lobos. And I'm going to play that, and then a great song by Lettucey with Paul Jackson Jr., and this is off of her album For Dinah. It was an album that she did paying tribute to the great Dinah Washington, and we'll follow up with something from Nina Simone. So the three great songs coming up here, Los Lobos, Lettucey, and Nina Simone.

Nina Simone from 1967, In the Dark, off of her album, Nina Simone Sings the Blues. And boy, could she ever, huh? Before that, we had You Go to My Head by Ledisi with Paul Jackson Jr., and off of her album, For Dinah, which was a tribute to the great Dinah Washington. Nice album indeed. And we started off with Don't Worry Baby by Los Lobos. And again, if you just join me, I've been playing in the last hour songs that Barack Obama has made on his public playlist that he puts out every year. He's been doing it for the last 12 years or so, and just a great eclectic collection of music. And so we're going to put a little tongue-in-cheek here for to close it up, because one of the songs that the president put on there was Folsom Prison Blues by Johnny Cash. So that was on Barack Obama's playlist, and a great song indeed, and one that I think came out in 1964. I haven't heard it in a while. And, of course, gets me to thinking about the current occupant of the White House. If he had a playlist, if he knew what a playlist was, and if he listened to a song, anything more contemporary than YMCA by the Village People, maybe he'd have a couple of songs that would work in his playlist, too. So I'm going to close out the hour here by playing Johnny Cash's Folsom Prison Blues, and then a couple of other ones, and we'll come back and talk about it.

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1: Live from Springfield Penitentiary's fabulous...
0: Whoa. Get back in that corral, you dirty devil, you. My goodness. What was I saying? Oh, yeah. 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Heaven help us all. 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We're streaming worldwide at, like I say, WOMR.org. Let me compose myself here again. So, closed out the first hour, and this is a then and now segment. So, again, we closed out the hour with a song by Johnny Cash, Folsom Prison Blues from 1964, that was on Barack Obama's playlist that was made public. And a fine playlist it is, just tons of great songs there. So, I only cherry picked about 11 of them or so. So, like I say, if the current occupant of the White House had a playlist to put out, maybe. These next three tracks might work for him.
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0: kid. I kid because I love. I tell you, the best folk in the world are prison folk.
1: Man, those cons love Krusty. Inside every hardened criminal beats the heart of a 10-year-old boy.
2: And vice versa.
3: Don't worry. I brought my Rappin' Ronnie Reagan tape. It always makes the trip go faster.
4: Well.
3: You know something? He did say well a lot.
4: Well.

Liar Liar, Castaways from 1965. And before that, a little comedy there from The Simpsons, rapping Ronnie Reagan and Cash and Carry, and a little cameo by Krusty the Clown. So, the views expressed on this program aren't necessarily those of the management, although they may be. I'm not going to tell you, but that's the way it goes. All right, we're starting hour number two here of the Mixed Bag program. Phil Heiler here, and I'm going to change gears completely and talk about the Kinks. It was Dave Davies and his brother Ray Davies were, of course, the driving force behind the Kinks for many years. And although they feuded for years and years, both publicly on stage, in some cases, and privately, they both suffered a family loss recently when Dave took to social media last week to announce that their sister Peggy passed away last week. And Ray and Dave Davies were two of eight children in the Davies family household. Dave was the very youngest of the eight, and Ray was next in line, and six older sisters. And Ray Davies now is 82, and Dave is 79. And over the years, Ray Davies has written a couple of songs about his sisters, and one was a sad song written in 1968 called Days, which, taken at face value, definitely seems like a song about someone who just passed away. But Ray Davies claimed in a 2018 interview that he wrote it in 1968 because their sister Rosie was moving from England to Australia, and it made him very sad. And again, it was back in 1968. As he said, there was no internet, there was no email you had. So when somebody moved from that far across the world, you kind of lost track of them. So it made him sad. Anyhow, like I say, I'm not sure if that's true or not, but he did say that in 2018. And he did play that song live at the Glastonbury Festival with a choir and got choked up when he sang the song because the Kinks' original bassist, Pete Quaife, happened to die a few days before he did that performance at Glastonbury. So powerful song, and especially with the choir behind him. And then in 1983, Ray wrote a song called Come Dancing, and that was in memory of his sister Renee, who died unexpectedly on a dance floor in London when Ray was just 13. Turns out, Renee was just 31. She had a heart condition, I guess, had rheumatic fever as a child, and that did her in. So, and the sad part about it was that she had just bought Ray his first guitar back then for his 13th birthday. It was a Spanish acoustic guitar. So, and then Dave Davies suffered a stroke in June of 2004, which left him partially paralyzed on his right side. And he worked very hard in therapy and made a remarkable recovery and returned to writing and recording and performing music. In fact, he did a concert right here in Provincetown in April of 2017 at Town Hall. And that kept Kinks fans very, very happy. And the Kinks themselves did a show on Cape Cod way back in July of 1977 at the long-gone Cape Cod Coliseum in Yarmouth. And I can't even begin to think of how raucous that show was. And if you're a local and you remember the Cape Cod Coliseum when it was in its heyday from 1971 to 1984, they had tons of concerts, professional wrestling, and minor league pro hockey. And that place was just a wild place. That's another story for another time. But anyhow, Dave Davies is still actively touring and will be in Boston at the City Winery in mid-October for a show that's been sold out for ages. So the brothers Davies have allegedly kissed and made up, and predictable reunion tours are swirling by their old fans. We're getting old by the day, but it's getting a little late in the game for all of that, I would say, but who knows. So let's hear something now from the Kinks from way back when they first put themselves on our musical map, on our musical radar, and then we'll hear those two songs that Ray Davies wrote for his sisters, Rosie and Renee. And for those last two songs, I'd like to dedicate it to my radio roommate here, Motley James, whose show Southern Roots is on here every other Friday when I'm not. But ladies and gentlemen, the Kinks.

Hi, this is Motley James. I bring my program Southern Swing to the airwaves of WOMR, alternating Friday mornings 6 to 9 a.m. The hub of my musical wheel is my hometown of Austin, Texas. Tune in alternating Fridays for a mix of Americana and blues with a focus on the local music scene around the Cape as well. I hope to see you on the radio.

Namaste is a magical mystery global music tour featuring raga, qawwali, chant, Eastern and Western classical, repetitive sound collage, rock, pop, modern jazz, cafe music, and incredible song. An eclectic morning on Sundays from 6 a.m. to 9 a.m. I'm your host, Indira. Hope you listen in.

Okay, I'm back, and that concluded our tribute to the Kinks, and we're going to go from the Kinks to another band in the late 70s that kind of hit their, we were in their prime, and that was the band Mink DeVille. And the reason I'm going to play some of those songs, you know, the DJs here at this particular station, myself included, of course, were kind of an eccentric lot, and well, our musical tastes were all over the board, which in the very best sense of the word, in my opinion. And so there was a DJ here that worked for a few years on Sunday mornings with the Big Band Show, and that was DJ Steve Shavarian. And so Steve and his family moved up to the North Shore of Massachusetts up near New Hampshire about a year ago, so had to give up his slot, his big band slot, and that's hosted now by the Jaminator, John Harrison. So anyhow, but Steve and I stay in contact with one another, and also Braintree Jim, who has the that fine Target Ship radio show that's on Sunday afternoons here in WOMR. And so between the three of us, we kind of send these, we stay in touch by sending these random emails about rock and roll trivia and just things that, you know, memories we had for shows way back when, whatever. And it can be pretty random, believe me. And so, like I say, we've been communicating like this for, you know, since Steve moved up with his family to the North Shore. But a couple of weeks ago, he sent an email to Braintree Jim and myself, and it was about Mink DeVille. And I always liked the band. They, especially when they first came out, when they first became popular in the late 1970s. So that just kind of got my memory jogging with the links that Steve sent me. And for those who aren't familiar with Mink DeVille, it's been a while, so I'm sure there's a lot of people out there that don't remember or maybe know the name, but Mink DeVille was an American rock and soul band, and they were formed back in the mid-1970s. And they were led by a very charismatic frontman who went by the name of Willie DeVille. And they were associated with New York's early punk scene and played at CBGB's constantly. And they were a little different from some of the rock punk bands of that era because their sound blended classic rhythm and blues, doo-wop, and roots rock. And the group released, I think it was six studio albums between 1977 and 1985 before officially disbanding. And all of their songs always centered on Willie DeVille's songwriting and his romantic streetwise lyricism, I guess a good way to put it, and dramatic delivery and a classic Latin-tinged soul blues instrumentation. They were a good band. And Willie looked like a star, and he was a star because he stood around, he was the front man, stood around 6'3" and rail thin, cultivating a striking theatrical look that really did combine a Latin street musician vibe with a dapper romantic swagger. And he was famous for a voluminous stack of hair on top of his head, or a pompadour, and back in the day, I guess you'd call it a mullet today, but back then it was kind of cool, but just a cool looking guy with a pencil thin mustache and a soul patch and sharp cheekbones, hoop earrings and tailored suits and tight trousers. So that was Willie DeVille. And I had the pleasure of seeing him in the late 70s at the Paradise in Boston. And when I wrote that back to Steve, you know, thanks for sending those emails, and told him how I went to that show at the Paradise back in around 1978 or 79, he wrote back and says, "Hey, I think I was at that show." And so how about that for a coincidence? It shows how we're kind of connected here. Anyhow, getting back to Willie DeVille, unfortunately, he was addicted to heroin for decades. And after the band broke up, Willie struck out on his own as a solo artist, and he lived in New Orleans, Mississippi, New Mexico. And it was in New Mexico where he claimed to have kicked his heroin habit. That was back in the early 2000s, I believe. There's a lot of other sad stories about Willie in a personal sense that too numerous to mention here. So I just want to play some of his music. And he released a solo album in 1993 called Backstreets of Desire, which arguably to those in the know say that was the finest work that he ever did. And Robert Palmer, the writer for Rolling Stone, wrote of Willie DeVille, he just said, it's kind of a good quote, "DeVille is a magnetic performer, but his macho stage presence camouflages an acute musical intelligence. His songs and arrangements are rich in ethnic rhythms and blues echoes, the most disparate stylistic references, yet they flow seamlessly and hang together solidly. He embodies New York's tangle of cultural contradictions while making music that's both idiomatic in the broadest sense and utterly original." So there, that was by then the highly, not Robert Palmer the musician, but Robert Palmer the writer for Rolling Stone. And in February of 2009, Willie DeVille was diagnosed with hepatitis C. And in May of that year, doctors also discovered he had pancreatic cancer in the course of that treatment for hepatitis.
And he died in New York City on August 6, 2009. So yesterday would have been the anniversary of the passing of Willie DeVille, which makes playing his music today even a little more meaningful to somebody like myself. So anyhow, when he died, it was just a few weeks short of his 59th birthday. Anyhow, I want to play, again, Mink DeVille had a few albums. We have a loyal listener who loves Mink DeVille, and every now and then he'll send me a request for kind of an obscure track that I never heard of before that's really great. But my favorite album of theirs was Cabretta, which came out in 1976.

¿Dónde vas con mi carro, Rosita? Usted sabe que te quiero, pero usted me quita todo. Ya me robaste mi televisión, mi radio. Ahora quiero llevar mi carro. 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Ven aquí.

0: there, Mink DeVille, Spanish Stroll, off of their Cabretta album from 1977. Before that, we had Mixed Up, Shook Up Girl off of that same album. And we started off with Willie DeVille from his fine solo album from 1993, Backstreets of Desire, with his composition, I Call Your Name. Okay, 7:38 here Friday morning, Mixed Bag program, we're past the half hour point, at the fast halfway point of the show. And I've got a bunch of announcements I need to catch up on, so let me do that right now. And this is important, because this program is made possible with members like you and sustaining members like Maureen O'Rourke, Mokeen Botino, Barbara Reese, Andrew Stern, the Wellfleet Troglobite, Martin and Barbara, William Doris, John Coombs, Ben Little, Charles and Katie of Catskill, Tony G, Terry Ryder and Judy Griffin, Marvelous Margaret in Yarmouthport, Fabulous Fred, Ruben, Carol Corneen, Stephanie Helm, Deborah Kay, Jeff Goldsmith, Lorraine Lester, and Elizabeth Russian, and Miles Nossler. 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At 7 p.m., Korn will take the stage at the Truro Meeting House, located at 3 First Parish Lane and Town Hall Hill, to discuss the state of our democracy today, co-sponsored by the Friends of the Truro Meeting House and Friends of the Truro Library. 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Okay, time for more music? Yes, it is. Okay, so we did that little tribute to Mink DeVille. Going to do another tribute to, another timely thing that was sort of in the news this week as well, too, so for good or ill. An offshoot of the raucous punk scene in New York City in the late 1970s and 1980s, the Boston area really had a great music scene going as well. They reached Cape Cod with a lot of good local bands playing in some pretty funky dive bars and clubs along the way, many of which no longer exist, by the way. Places in Boston like The Rat, Cantones, The Channel, Metro, Spit, Bun Ratty's, The N Square Men's Bar, Johnny D's, and down here in the Cape, places like The Improper Bostonian and Dennisport. And the list could go on and on, like et cetera, et cetera, et cetera. There were a lot of local bands making their mark back at that time in the Boston area, in particular with bands like the Del Fuegos and Mission of Burma, the Neighborhoods, La Peste, Lou Miami and the Cosmetics, to mention but a few. And that really is just a small sampling of what the Boston club scene was back in those days. But arguably the very best band to come out of that local scene, in my humble opinion, was the great garage band called The Liars. And if you had never heard of them before, Liars was spelled L-Y-R-E-S. And the band was led by the one and only very eccentrically maniacal Jeff Connelly, who was also known as Mono Man. And that was because of his love of mono over stereo records. Believe it or not, that's how eccentric he was and heck of a performer. He was truly the focal point of every show as a high-energy lead vocalist standing at center stage behind a classic black and orange Vox Continental organ, banging away on it with his right hand while flailing away wildly, literally wildly, and jumping up and down with a tambourine in his left. And by the end of every Liar show, Mono Man would be literally drenched in sweat, and so would the room in which they played, the grungy little rooms they played. So, and the audience would be all sweaty as well, too. And I had the pleasure of seeing them many times back in the day. The band was based in Boston throughout the 1980s until Mono Man decided to move to San Diego in 1989, and he took a version of The Liars with him. And although the band played in one form or another for many years thereafter, never really gained the following that it once had back in those pioneer days of punk music. So sad news for folks of my ilk to learn earlier this week that Jeff Monoman Connolly passed away earlier from bladder cancer. He was 69. The last show he performed with his latest version of The Liars took place last February in San Antonio, Texas. And The Liars released a few studio albums in their early years, but they really didn't do a whole lot in terms of sales. And maybe the most successful album was the very first one called Liars on Fire, and fire spelled F-Y-R-E. And that was from 1984. But they were truly a great live band. No studio album could ever really capture the excitement of those live shows. So it was a great surprise to me to recently discover some great live recordings of The Liars that was done back in March of 1985 at a legendary roadhouse nestled in rural western Massachusetts called the Rusty Nail. It was famous for being in the middle of nowhere with loud music and big-name artists and a lot of cheap beer. And it captures the sound of what it was like to be at a Liars show, this recording, and I'm going to play a few of them right now. Maybe it was a coincidence that the Rusty Nail burned to the ground 3 months after and never rebuilt after the Liars did that recording in March of 1985, but maybe not. So all we can say is rest in peace, Mono Man, and thank you for the great music. I think the motto should have been the bigger the dive, the better the vibe if you saw a Liars show. If you never saw the Liars, this is what they sounded like.
1: Yeah.

0: The Liars, live and in concert back at the Rusty Nail in March of 1985. Yeah, those great live recordings, man. Really good. Really good. And I had never heard of the Rusty Nail before, to be honest with you, because it's out in Western Massachusetts. It's out sort of between Springfield and Greenfield, Mass, way out west, but 2-hour drive easily from Boston. And again, the Rusty Nail was just a roadhouse, like a giant barn with a parking lot out in the middle of farm fields, you know. And they had some pretty wild entertainment out there. It was also like James Brown played out there and Warren Zevon. And again, somehow that slipped past my radar screen back in the day. I wonder if my buddy DJ Steve remembers those types of places. But what a great remembrance of the Liars. That's exactly what they sounded like live, man. They were good, man. They were really good. Okay, let's see. I've got a couple of announcements to make before we close out the second hour of today's show. And to everyone who supported WORMR during our summer drive, again, all we can say is thank you so much. Your generosity shows the strength of this community and helps close the gap left by the loss of federal funding. And that was a year ago, man. I remember how awful that was to realize how much the station was going to lose in its operating budget with that loss of federal funding. But we've had 3 pledge drives since, and the community has come roaring to our help here and has been keeping us on the air, and just appreciate it more than words can describe. So if you missed a chance to donate during the pledge drive, of course, you can always renew here and donate anytime. It's never too late to call at 508-487-2619, or you can always pledge online at WORMR.org. And hey, do it today, you know, if you can. That'd be great. So, and I have a few program promos to play to close with the hour, so why don't I do that, and I'll be right back.
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0: When you need some bop-de-bop in your ram-a-lam-a-ding-dong, tune in to Peggy Sue's Record Hop every other Saturday from 6 to 9 a.m. Comfort music from simpler times. 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
4: 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It is just a minute before 8 o'clock, ready to head into the third and final hour of this morning's Mixed Bag program today. And going to take a different tack yet again, although sort of on the same theme to a certain extent. I'm going to talk about Anthony Bourdain. And because there's a new movie coming out, actually it's premiering today in, I think, in New York and Los Angeles. But Anthony Bourdain, as we all know, was a celebrated chef and an author and a TV personality who was able to successfully parlay his culinary expertise along with his passion for travel and cultural exploration into a pretty wild and crazy and very colorful career. His memoir from 2000, Kitchen Confidential, was, as we all know, was a bestseller and offered a kind of a humorous and unfiltered look at the restaurant industry, which appealed to foodies and non-foodies alike, non-foodies like myself. And so it went for Anthony Bourdain until his story tragically ended in 2018 at the tender age of 61. But his story started out right here in Provincetown in 1977 when he was 19 and worked in the kitchen as a dishwasher of the long-defunct Flagship Restaurant. And that is the subject of a brand new biopic film of Anthony Bourdain, simply called Tony, and it premieres today, as I mentioned earlier, in New York City and Los Angeles, and it makes its way into theaters here locally and around the country on August 21st, 2 weeks from today. And Tony was filmed, filmed here in Provincetown and other Cape locations last year, so there'll be a lot of local landmarks in the film for those of us to see the film, to check it out. And Tony is played by Dominic Sessa in the film, and it condenses the several summers that Bourdain actually spent in P-Town into one season, combining various aspects of his life at that time. And Provincetown clearly left a mark on Anthony Bourdain. In his book Kitchen Confidential, he described Provincetown as, quote, the perfect getaway for his rebellious youth and a place to escape with his friends. And he called Provincetown Times Square and Christopher Street by the sea. And that film actually follows in the heels of the excellent documentary that was made about him back in 2021 called Roadrunner, which I'm pretty sure still streams on Netflix. In it, a lot of music that Anthony Bourdain loved is featured in the film, and there are comprehensive lists made of the music that he liked, and the list that he has would fill an old-fashioned jukebox, including lots of punk, post-punk, funk, soul, rhythm and blues, and rock and roll. And like I say, the list goes on for more than 300 songs, many of which are right in my personal musical wheelhouse, and I've played quite a few of those songs on this show over the years. So in this hour, I'd like to play a whole bunch of songs now that Anthony Bourdain liked, songs that I like, and I think songs that you like as well. Anthony loved the New York Dolls, and so I want to start with a song by the late Johnny Thunders, who was estranged from the New York Dolls at the time when he recorded this song, You Can't Put Your Arms Around a Memory, and I think it was 1978, and that should set the table, so to speak, for this tribute to the music that the late Anthony Bourdain loved right here today on the Mixed Bag program. Let's start with Johnny Thunders.

Cult. The Cult with Ian Astbury from back in 1985. And before that, wonderful song by the Ramones, Danny Says, from 1980 off of their End of the Century album. As much as I love the Ramones music, and I do, that album they did, this was the one that was produced by Phil Spector. It was a little too slick for me, but there were some good songs on it, and this was one of the best, Danny Says, by the Ramones. And we started off with You Can't Put Your Arms Around a Memory, and that was Johnny Thunders from back in 1978 from his solo album called So Alone. And that was when he was estranged from the New York Dolls and had a strikeout on his own. All songs that Anthony Bourdain loved, and that's what I'm going to keep playing it for the remainder of today's show, for the last 45 minutes or so, 47 minutes. So let's see, do I have, make a couple of announcements here. 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Okay, let's get back to some more music here. Again, featuring music that Anthony Bourdain loved because the biopic film Tony is premiering in New York and Los Angeles tonight, and in a couple of weeks it's coming our way and around the rest of the nation as well, too. So, which had sort of a depiction of Anthony Bourdain's life when he was a wild 19-year-old man, spent a few summers in Provincetown, helped make him the man that he became. And but man, oh, his music list is just wonderful here. So I'm gonna keep on going. And I'm gonna explain the next one I'm gonna play. I think this is probably the most unique one. This is by William S. Burroughs, okay? And it's off an album that was called Spare Ass Annie and Other Tales. And it's a spoken word album from 1993 featuring the voice of William S. Burroughs, reading excerpts from several of his books set to music by the then political industrial hip-hop group Disposable Hipocrisy. And the song that I'm going to play is called The Last Words of Dutch Schultz. And evidently, William was put a script together for a movie about Dutch Schultz that I don't know if it ever materialized or not, but he did write about him. And So this track is called The Last Words of Dutch Schultz. And Dutch Schultz was an American mobster who was based in New York City in the 1920s and 1930s. And he made his illicit fortune in organized crime, including bootlegging and the numbers racket. And Dutch Schultz's last words were a bizarre, fevered stream of consciousness rant that lasted for almost 24 hours before succumbing to fatal gunshots wounds he received at the Palace Chop House in Newark, New Jersey, in October of 1935. A police stenographer who documented much of what Schultz said wrote that one of his final statements was, quote, "French-Canadian bean soup. I want to pay. Let them leave me alone," unquote. So whereas this involved a restaurant and a particular dish and was recorded by Beat Generation icon William S. Burroughs, I could see where Anthony Bourdain would dig this track. So this might be the most unique one. So I'm going to play that, and then something by Curtis Mayfield and Marvin Gaye. But first, William S. Burroughs, The Last Words of Dutch Schultz.

please get me up. If you do this, you can go and jump right here in the lake. I know who they are. They are French people. All right, look out, look out.

am dying.

0: Doesn't get much cooler than Marvin Gaye, does it? Or Curtis Mayfield, or William S. Burroughs, for that matter. That's what anchored that set. And if you joined me late, this is the Mixed Bag program, and this last hour highlighting songs that were favorites of Anthony Bourdain, and doing it in advance of the premiere of the movie Tony, the biopic starring Dominic Sessa, that's premiering, I guess, in New York and Los Angeles today, and the rest of us will get it in a couple of weeks here. So I'll be playing at the Water's Edge in Provincetown and the Cape Cinema in Dennis and nationwide as well. So kind of looking forward to that. And again, man, looking at the list of songs that Anthony liked, that loved, we all love them, and just very cool stuff indeed. Okay, it's 8:30, half hour left in the Mixed Bag program. Let me catch up with some announcements and things of that nature. Let me do a program promo first.
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1: 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Okay, it's 8:34, so we're getting down to the home stretch here, folks. Playing more songs that Anthony Bourdain loved, and I love these too. And so, wouldn't be a list without having some by Lou Reed and the Velvet Underground. So here's a couple right now, that one that I haven't heard in quite some time. So I'm ready for this one. You want to hear about A Dirty Boulevard?

Pedro lives out of the Wilshire Hotel. He looks out a window without glass. The walls are made of cardboard. Newspapers on his feet, and his father beats him because he's too tired to beg. He's got 9 brothers and sisters. They're brought up on their knees. It's hard to run when a coat hanger beats you on the thighs. Pedro dreams of being older and killing the old man, but that's a slim chance. He's going to the boulevard. He's gonna end up on the dirty boulevard. He's going out to the dirty boulevard. He's going down to the dirty boulevard. This room costs $2,000 a month. You can believe it, man, it's true. Somewhere a landlord's laughing till he wets his pants. No one dreams of being a doctor or a lawyer or anything. They dream of dealing on the dirty boulevard. Give me your hungry, you're tired, you're poor, I'll piss on them. That's what the statue of bigotry says. Your poor huddled masses, let's club them to death and get it over with and just dump them on the boulevard. Get them out on the dirty boulevard. Going out to the dirty boulevard. They're going down on the dirty boulevard. Going out. Outside, it's a bright night. There's an opera at Lincoln Center. Movie stars arrive by limousine. The Klieg lights shoot up over the skyline of Manhattan, but the lights are out on the mean streets. A small kid stands by the Lincoln Tunnel. He's selling plastic roses for a buck. The traffic's backed up to 39th Street. The TV whores are calling the cops out for a suck. And back at the Wilshire, Pedro sits there dreaming. He's found a book on magic in a garbage can. He looks at the pictures and stares up at the cracked ceiling. At the count of 3, he says, I hope I can disappear and fly, fly away.

Of course, Anthony Bourdain loved Lou Reed and the Velvet Underground. How could you not? Dirty Boulevard, that was Lou Reed back in 1989 off of his New York album, and Sweet Jane, full-length version by the Velvet Underground from 1970 with the unmistakable vocals of Mr. Lou Reed. And Anthony Bourdain loved Blondie, too, and understandably so, and this is a great song by her.

0: go.
1: Yeah, Jonathan Richman and the Modern Lovers. A great album that was, from 1976, and not surprisingly, a favorite of the late Anthony Bourdain, Astral Plane. And before that, I played Shayla by Blondie off of her Eat to the Beat album. Actually, Blondie, the band Blondie. That came out in, when, 1979. Yeah. Good music. Well, we're getting down to the final 10 minutes here, folks, and I'm going to try to squeeze in a couple more songs here. I did have a request from a listener earlier for a song by Ron Levy, and I couldn't track it down here in the studio, listener, so I'm terribly sorry I couldn't get to it, but couldn't get to it today, but I'll keep looking. And if anyone has a request for me for a future show or any feedback, by the way, you can email me at mixedbag@womr.org. That's mixedbag@womr.org. And stay tuned. I'm going to sign off at 9 o'clock. Then it will be Ukraine 242. And then from 9:30 to 12:30, it'll be House of Hope with Brenda Conlon. Then Outer Cape News. And then Music with Joel from 1 to 4. So keep your radio dial tuned to us, folks. We got it all. We're just the coolest guys in town. Okay, so one of the eccentric songs that Anthony... Well, the coolest one for me was The Last Words of Dutch Schultz. That was a very cool track, a very unique track. And the other track that was very unique and been my favorite for many, many, many years was a song by Nancy Sinatra and Lee Hazelwood. They put out in 1968 called Some Velvet Morning, and I couldn't think of a better time than to tee that one up right now.

Well, we are out of time, folks. Show is over. As is the segment, the tribute to Anthony Bourdain. The song I heard, what you're hearing now is Peter Gunn by Dick Dale and his Deltones. This was from way back in 1965. And again, was one of Anthony Bourdain's favorites. And before that, we heard The Kinks with Oklahoma USA off of the Muswell Hillbillies album from 1971 that was not on Anthony's list that I'm aware of, but it should have been. So I tucked it in there because we had a little bit of time left. So that's the way it goes. Hey, fun show, and got some fun calls from some of the listeners. Thank you so much. Again, if you have any feedback or requests for future shows, please give me an email at mixbag@womr.org. And if all goes according to plan, I'll be back in, 2 weeks from today. And we'll try it all over again. So have a great weekend, folks. And again, thanks for listening.

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2: Welcome to Ukraine 242, a weekly program featuring interviews with key people on the ground in Ukraine and around the world, responding to issues and events since the Russian invasion. I'm Ursula Rudenberg at Pacifica Network. Every day at 9 a.m. in most of Ukraine, things come to a standstill for a collective moment of silence. Meetings come to a halt, people on sidewalks stand still, traffic stops, and people get out to stand next to their cars. If you're in a public space, this is what you will hear from loudspeakers.
3: Щодня о 9:00 вшановуємо пам'ять загиблих у російсько-українській війні. 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

0: That was recorded in a park in the southwestern city of Ivano-Frankivsk. I was curious what the moment of silence means to people, and so I was able to ask people in the area to share their thoughts.
1: Can I ask you a question?
2: Oh, okay.
1: During the moment of silence, what do you think about?
2: Oh, it's so difficult. I feel pain in my heart for friends who are gone. I can't spend time with my friends.
1: So you miss them?
2: Yes, of course, yes. Also, my boyfriend is a soldier, and now he's in the war. I'm proud for our Ukraine, maybe. And also, it's some gratitude for our life today. I can sleep, I can eat, I can work, I can help someone.
1: You contribute?
2: Yes. Every of us can be part of these things, like a mechanism, and we go, we do, it's amazing. And it's very important to understand and know it.
1: And your name?
2: Ivanna.
3: My name Оксана Розанова. 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
4: Оксана said that during minute of silence she's thinking about fallen nephew. He was a defender of Ukraine. He was 38.
1: Thank you. And what about you?
4: My name is Olena Dudzenko. And during the minute of silence, I think about my father. He was killed by Russia FPV drone when he visited a village near Russia border. My father was a volunteer and he was Supreme Court of Ukraine. His name was Leonid Loboyko. Uh-huh. He was born in this village and also I was born, and we had a lot of our relatives here, and every week he bring them different things for life, like food, like petrol for generator. And he died 2 years ago, and my mom is alone now and she lives with me.
1: Thank you for telling me that. During the moment of silence, what do you think about?
5: I'm thinking about how we'll go back to service. Yes.
1: You think about going back to the army?
5: Yes. My brothers, they are waiting for me, so I should go back fast.
1: So you want to go back?
5: Yes.
6: You know, deep in my heart, I feel so proud for our soldiers. I pray for them.
7: My full name is Anastasia Demyanova, yeah. Every day, it's the smallest effort that I can somehow say thank you to the soldier that's given their lives. And every day, I was also thinking about my hometown, Kharkiv, because a lot of civilians die every day. And for me, it's quite hard to realize that. But I understand that it is war. And during the moment of silence, I'm trying to feel or to say thank you to all the people still trying to make our future free, that in the future, all the people of Ukraine will live under the peaceful sky. And also my family and I trying to volunteer somehow to donate money to Kharkiv soldiers in the Kharkiv region. And for me, it's maybe one of the most important things to try to say thank you.
0: That was some Ukrainians discussing what the country's daily official moment of silence at 9 a.m. personally means to them. But Ukrainians are not always alone in their public show of solidarity. Throughout the U.S., as in many countries, Americans can also be seen showing slogans or support for Ukraine, and especially flying the yellow and blue Ukrainian flag.
8: Well, every Sunday from 1 to 2, we have a little demonstration to support Ukraine.
1: I'm speaking with Marilyn Brune in Lawrence, Kansas, and you're wearing blue and yellow feathers and a blue and yellow flag on your hat. So, Marilyn, tell us what is happening right now in Lawrence, Kansas.
8: People just show up and cars go by and honk to support us, and we stick out the flag.
1: Quite a few flags, actually.
8: Yeah. Yes, well, there are quite a few. When Putin invaded Ukraine in 2022, they organized a rally down here, and then it just kind of kept on ever since to try to keep people's minds on what's going on. They've stood up and been brave and shown their courage and shown their willingness to fight for what they believe. unlike our current president, President Zelensky isn't a coward. His willingness to do the right thing and stand up for his country. I've been coming because I oppose illegal invasions of sovereign nations, and we should be helping them. However, the current administration is well on its way to fascism, and I don't think that Trump or his cabinet is readily influenced by the positions of the American people and what they want. I do think that some of our so-called representatives, if enough people contact them.
1: So you're hoping to possibly influence Congress?
8: Yeah, eventually, so that we can get back to doing the right thing.
1: When you look at the Ukrainian flag, how do you feel?
8: The blue sky and the golden wheat speaks to me. Unity with the other people that have the blue sky and the golden crops.
1: All right. Who else is out there?
9: This is Winnie. My husband, Friedemann, is in Germany right now. He sent something to read to you. He says, I am a native German with dual citizenship. My parents were among 3 million Sudeten Germans. In 1938, Hitler had invaded Czechoslovakia. After that, he occupied the whole country. When Putin started his full-scale war against Ukraine, in February of 2022, claiming this sovereign country to be a part of Russia, I knew I had to support the Ukrainian resistance. My wife and I will protest against Putin's war as long as we can and as long as it takes. Slava Ukraini.
10: Hi there, Ursula. My name's Earl. I think a lot of the things that rose Putin to power are the same things that we're seeing with Trump rising to power as well. And so we're having a very harsh moment where we got to figure this out. We've already seen U.S. protesters die, executed by ICE in the streets. But I do believe that we have to fight authoritarianism or else we will just lose our freedoms, like many of the people in Russia. Our only hope is to organize in mass movement, just like the Ukrainians. We need to get to the streets. We need to push our politicians to do the right thing. And that's what I think I learned from the revolution in Ukraine.
11: My name is Jesse. J-E-S-S-E, Hamblin, H-A-M-B-L-I-N.
12: And my name is Judy Hamblin, Jesse's wife.
11: We come here, as Putin began to invade Ukraine, that is a real travesty. Free people have to step up and say, we don't agree with that.
12: For sure. Jesse and I drive up from Richmond, Kansas every week to Lawrence for this protest because we think it's really important.
11: Freedom-loving people should get the support of other people throughout the world.
12: If we don't, we would probably lose our own freedom, too. I've learned a lot from them about the importance of not giving up.
11: Yeah, I see them for a model for fighting and standing up for their own freedom, you know, not giving in. They faced the might of the Soviet Union. You got to stand up for yourself and look to the people around the world that can give you support.
1: Do you like the Ukrainian flag?
12: I think it's a very beautiful, simple flag.
13: Hello.
1: Hi there.
13: My name is Nobuyuki. Every single Sunday, I never miss.
1: So why do you do this?
13: The people are killing each other. It's a stupid thing. That's why.
8: This is Martha, her husband, Pat.
14: We show our colors every week.
15: We have a son who lives in Kyiv.
14: He loves the city. He loves the country. He loves the people.
15: When the war broke out in 2022, at that point, President Biden was telling Americans to leave and come home, and I urged him to do that, but he was real committed to staying. He's really grown a lot from having those experiences, and we're just really proud of what he's been doing.
14: Young people willing to fight for a fledgling democracy and have been fighting ever since. It's important to us that that lesson should be learned all over the world. Our purpose is just to keep this in front of Americans' eyes and in their minds that this still goes on. It's important to remember how ugly war is.
16: My name is Stephen Fisher. I've lived in Ames, Iowa, or near Ames, for the last 30 years. I'm a retired ER physician at the local hospital.
1: A Ukrainian flag appeared on your house.
16: Well, this house is located near downtown. It just seemed logical to put up a flag indicating I support Ukraine and members of the community. Was hopeful that other people would take up the Ukrainian cause, and so the flag had that intention, especially since the south wall of the house here faces the parking lot for the organic grocery store, which is heavily frequented by Ames residents. So it's been up for 3 years. It's faded and needs to be replaced, and I have a new flag already.
0: What was your point of connection to Ukraine?
16: With the Orange Revolution, it was clear that the population, especially the younger population in Ukraine, were raising up against the president of Ukraine at the time that was trying to align the economy of Ukraine with Russia, you know, basically a corrupt authoritarian type government. The other thing was that it seemed like life was so comfortable here in Ames, Iowa, and all that comfort is easy to mask what's going on in large parts of the world, where authoritarian governments and theocracies and pseudo-theocracies dominate the people that live there, and especially younger people who are interested in other things besides kowtowing to some authoritarian. And I realize that there's really a large part of the population on the planet that is living in a dystopian sort of society, and that the stark difference between the two is just astounding. Just to step across one border and you step out of the darkness into a liberal, open community. Ukraine was an example of a community trying to pull away from old-style authoritarianism and all the associated corruption that comes with that and enter a different way of life.
0: Has it affected your thoughts as an American and as a citizen of the world?
16: Well, I've learned that I can't take the comfortable status quo for granted, and that bad things can happen even in what seems like the most secure situations. It's remarkable to me that the current administration was elected in the first place. And second, even more remarkable, is that so many of the people that initially supported this administration have continued to support it. The farmers have had their markets trashed. Competent people in the bureaucracy have been fired. The people running the major administrations that are part of the government are completely unqualified in every respect. It's just remarkable how things have shifted because people are not paying attention to the issues that are evolving in our society. And people need to wake up and realize that we're living in a society surrounded by dystopian societies, and there's friction between these two, and how it all will evolve is something that will depend on how much attention everyone is paying.
17: Hello.
0: Hi, Amy. Very nice to meet you.
17: I take it you'd seen my banner that I have
0: there. Amy Letter lives in Des Moines, Iowa. I noticed her yellow and blue sign in front of her house one day when I stopped for a cup of coffee at Smoky Row, a popular local coffee shop. So I gave her a call.
17: The fact that the banner got your attention is obviously exactly what I was hoping for. My home just happens to be next to a coffee shop that gets a lot of traffic, and it just occurred to me that this is an opportunity. So the government of Ukraine have a Be Brave Like Ukraine campaign, and you can go to the website, you can download all sorts of images that you can then have printed. And, you know, you could just print them on a home printer and stick them on a light post if you wanted to. But I decided to go whole hog and get a sturdy vinyl banner with grommets and wind holes and everything like that, because I had a sense, you know, this war is going to be going on for a long time.
0: Describe the banner for folks listening to this.
17: It's 3 feet wide, it's 4 feet tall, deep blue, and in bright yellow letters says, Be Brave Like Ukraine. It has a trident insignia of Ukraine on it, as well as the website, brave.ua, that links you to, you know, various ways that you can get involved or donate money. You can contribute money specifically for medical care or defensive technologies, which I appreciate as a violence-a-phobe.
0: What can you tell us about yourself?
17: I'm a writer and I'm an artist. I'm a creative writing professor and I have a Substack. So if you're going to put me on the radio, I'd love to plug it.
0: Go ahead.
17: Human in the Post-Human World. Amy Letter, that is my Substack, in a world that ever more every year seems more and more determined to crush that humanity. And I really do feel like we need to have positive ideas of what it is that we are for. One thing that I'm for is courage. I'm for bravery. I think that we live in a very difficult world, and it's important to know who you are and be brave and stand up for the things that you believe in. And I put that sign up in part because I felt like a lot of really terrible things were happening here in the United States that were making me feel like I needed a reminder to be brave, face this.
0: For you, the Ukrainians are modeling a courageous stance.
17: Absolutely. I do think that one has to be careful about creating a caricature of the Ukrainian people, because that's just not the case. But at the same time, on the average, Ukrainians have been remarkably, astonishingly, and admirably courageous and resolute. What I do feel is our shared humanity. I feel a kinship with people in other parts of the world just because, you know, we're all in it together here. We're all on this little blue dot in space. And Ukraine, it has the misfortune of being a place where there's great clarity because there's no denying, there's no confusing, there's no muddling the situation. There's no playing politics with it. It's an unambiguous cause for good. Ukraine is right now taking the brunt of violence against what I would call the free democratic world. And I think that the free democratic world owes it to them to stand up for them as much as they're standing up for us. I think that the United States does have an obligation in this situation just because the United States is the biggest dog in the world as far as brute strength. But that's definitely not where the current U.S. government has put itself. And so I think that Ukraine is becoming more dependent on Europe and on individuals like me who are just willing to donate and try to get the word out that this is a thing you can do. I mean, you know, I've traveled enough in the world to know that the primary thing that I identify is my Americanness. I was raised in this country and I have the ideas of this country and the habits of this country. And the thing that really distinguishes some parts of the world for others is that idea of individual rights and freedoms and the ability of people to make their own destinies. There are some people who seem to have a very neutral idea, like, oh, Russia's not so bad. They're just like us. And I just can't get on board with that because I know too much. The United States of America is definitely not a perfect country by any means. You know, more flaws than I can count. But in principle, in the basic ideals, the idea of America, we're supposedly always striving towards, but never quite reaching. We should be free to do and say within reason what we believe and what we want for ourselves. And so there's lots of different ways in which the free, democratic, liberal order, whatever you want to call it, that I grew up with and depended on has found itself under threat.
0: So when you put this sign up, the Be Brave Like Ukraine sign, did you put that up as a way to support Ukraine or as a message to your fellow Americans about facing difficulty?
17: Definitely the second. I was definitely thinking, I want my fellow Iowans to see this sign, and I want this to help them remember you can still face the challenges that the world is throwing at you, and you can make something better. You can do that. That said, when I chose which banner that I was going to have printed and put up, I made sure that I got the one with the website on it, because I do hope that people will go to that website, brave.ua, and help out, because the United States is not helping them out and they could use the assistance. Help Ukraine.
0: Well, thank you so much for talking to me.
17: Thank you. My Substack, it's Human in the Post-Human World, Amy Letter. Thank you for reaching out. I appreciate it.
0: Thank you so much. Bye-bye.
17: Bye.
18: My name is Joyce Conklin-Van Kirk. I live in Perry, Iowa, a town of about 7,000. It's multicultural.
0: When most people think of rural Iowa towns, multicultural doesn't come to mind right away. Explain what makes Perry multicultural.
18: Quite a number of years ago, Oscar Mayer came to town, which is hog processing. And that employed a lot of Hispanic people, Black people. And we have a great little community. And I will say I live a very privileged life, but I care a lot for people that don't have such a thing. When I was young, I thought my country would always be there, indestructible. And I took it for granted. And then the Vietnam War came, and from that time on, I've been interested in political matters, the cruelty, the underdog. And my focus stepped up a great deal when President Trump was elected. If nothing else, I'm going to make a sign, and I'm going to stand at a busy intersection in Perry on Saturday, and I'm going to hold that poster to resist.
0: Describe the demonstrations that you hold in Perry. These are weekly demonstrations?
18: Yes. We are in our 72nd week. That's through summers, winter, and we always include Ukraine flags. You know, from the very beginning, I started displaying Ukraine flags on my property, 10 flags going across my bridge over a little creek.
0: Why do you include the Ukraine flags?
18: Ukraine is a David and Goliath situation. Of course, Ukraine being the underdog to have a democracy. And we're fighting for our own democracy. Those are the times we're living in. We have such a long way to go, and the damage that's been done to the world through this presidency is enormous. But we want to keep our democracy if we can, and that's exactly what Ukraine is doing. They are such a bright country and kind country, I think. There were times I thought, oh my gosh, I think they're going to crash tomorrow. It's so bad.
0: Do you think that if the Ukrainians win, that it will have an impact on the world?
18: I think yes, because it will give hope.
0: Hope for what?
18: The side of the good, to simplify it. We are trying to make a difference and grasping our share of power. It matters. Being silent is not something we can afford. We cannot afford to be silent.
0: Thank you so much.
18: Thank you too. Bye now.
0: This is your host, Ursula Rudenberg at Pacifica Network. Thank you for listening to Ukraine 242. We've been hearing from both Americans and Ukrainians, sharing their thoughts and feelings about the situation in Ukraine, in America, in the world, and the power of solidarity. Many thanks to everyone who so very kindly opened their inner thoughts to us for this program. Let's close out the show by giving more Ukrainians the last word. Here is Sofia in Ivano-Frankivsk.
7: I think our flag has like special meaning. The yellow part, it means the fields, like crops, and the blue, it means the sky. Especially the blue one is my favorite color. And for me, these two colors symbolize the freedom, as Ukraine wants this freedom. And I hope we will have this, we will achieve this freedom. Yeah.
19: I am Stanislav, head of First Voluntary Surgical Hospital.
0: The yellow and blue flag is ubiquitous in Ukraine.

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1: Mm-hmm.
0: The meaning of it is the fighting for independence, and the colors means red is the color of blood in the fight for Ukrainian independence, and the black is burned earth, burned land.
1: Mm. Do you see it now so much because of the war?
0: This flag was popular even before 2014, but now it's like a lot of such kind of flags because we are fighting for our independence, and this is the flag of fighting for Ukrainian independence. So it has big meaning now.
1: So the display of it is talking about the invasion?
0: Yes, it's talking about struggling for independence.
1: Mm-hmm. During the minute of silence, what do you think about?
0: Usually I think about the people who I knew who was killed in this war, friends. And my way of doing minutes of silence is kind of my communication with God. Usually I do in a very traditional prayer. I know that the same prayers are in all languages, but mm-hmm. I pray in Ukrainian. I pray for my family and for health of my family members. Mm. And I pray for the souls of everybody who was killed in this war. And I'm asking God to stop war ever, not only in Ukraine, to stop war in the world and to teach us to live without conflicts and without the war.
1: Thank you.
0: Yeah, you're welcome.

And a very good morning to you indeed. It is 9:30, and you're listening to WOMR 92.1 FM Provincetown and WFMR 91.3 FM Orleans, streaming worldwide at WOMR.org. My name is Brenda Conlin, and welcome to House of Hope this morning. Super excited for lots of reasons. Of course, Patty Larkin and Lucy Kaplansky are joining me in about an hour at 10:30, and that is a highlight for me every year. We've been doing it for a few years now, and we're going to chat about their upcoming performance on Sunday at the Payomet tent in Truro. We just wrapped up an amazing fundraiser. I'll talk more about that later, but there's leftover excitement and dazzle in the air from that. So that's been great, and it's another beautiful day, and just wow, we are peaking here. It's summer, Provincetown, everything's great. So before we get into other things, I do want to say that House of Hope is made possible by members like you and sustaining members like Irene Seipt, Donna Pilkington in memory of Hillary and Sally, Suzanne Gibbons in memory of Jay Harrington, Russ and Nancy Braun, Catherine and Paul Caruso, Peter Sullivan, Mark and Elizabeth Costantino, Sharon and Vonda, William Collins in memory of Brenda Collins, David Arano, Joni Barker, Molly Goodwin, John Granis, Christina Warren Buckley, Judith Partolo, John Montgomery, Stephanie Helm in memory of Hillary Bamford, Teresa and Harry from Wellfleet, Chris Brown, Autumn and Chris Bowles, Barb and Bill Hill, Chuck Cole, Alexandra Lynch, Daniel Levine, Maggie Inborn, and Kate Coughlin. 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

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I'll be back in a little while with some announcements and things like that. 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You can also donate there if you haven't done that yet. It's never too late. And that's it. There's a House of Hope Facebook page with kind of pictures, and you can go on that and have a look. And I am going to start things out with some songs by our upcoming guests. We're going to start out with Patty Larkin and then Lucy Kaplansky. And I'm sure we'll hear more music from them later. And yeah, lots of other stuff happening. We're going to hear some Glenn Hansard, who we're mourning, who was killed in a motorcycle crash last week. So that's a sadness. All right, I'll be back in a little while. I'm here until 12:30. And make sure you stay tuned for Patty Larkin and Lucy Kaplansky, who will be here at 10:30, or tune back in. You can also listen to the archive. That's very easy to do, but hopefully you can catch it live. Okay, thank you.

It really is not all downhill from here. That was the Frames and Glenn Hansard. Started the Frames. But it's all uphill from here because we have a great show planned. We've got Patty Larkin and Lucy Kaplansky coming in half an hour, and all kinds of great music coming up. Before the Frames, we heard Glenn Hansard with High Hope, and that was a live version of that. We also heard an instrumental by Eddie Vedder called Photographs, and before that, Eddie Vedder with Hard Sun, and My Father's Daughter, which was Olivia Vedder and Eddie Vedder. So the Vedder family this morning on House of Hope. And before that, Lucy Kaplansky with a song called Scavenger off of her reunion album. And we started things out with Patty Larkin and a song called Children off of her Red Equals Luck album. And they will both be here soon to talk about their albums and their music and how their summer's going and all of that. 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All right, I always like to showcase new music on my show each week, and I found something that I think is very cool. It is Shearwater and Laurie Anderson, and the name of the track is You and Your Dog. I'll be back in a little while. Thanks for being here. This is Brenda Conlin. You're listening to House of Hope this morning.

buddy. It's sure been a long time. But I was thinking about you today. And I wanted you to know that I was thinking about you. Do you remember that day we drove to the beach and the sea was gone? I guess it was just a low, low tide. But you couldn't see any water at all. Just a white sky above a shimmering plain, like hammered metal in the sun. There were people walking around out there, way out. And they looked like they were floating in space. And we walked out there with your dog. What was his name? He was such a good dog. Such a good attitude. Even though we'd been bickering about him all morning. And I felt sorry about it. We talked as we walked. And we mended things a little. And then we stopped talking.

we kept walking, getting farther and farther apart. I remember noticing how I'd been squinting because I'd forgotten my sunglasses. Everything got kind of blurry. Those tiny floating people weren't getting any closer. And then I started to get this weird, prickly feeling. Wait, isn't this what happens before a tsunami? So I turned around and walked back to the car. After a while, you and your dog came back too. And there was no tsunami. But when our eyes met, something seemed off. I had to push away the eerie thought that you weren't really you anymore. That some part of you had stayed out there. Maybe even the part I knew best. That day's bothered me ever since. And even though everything's so different now, I think even that beach is gone. I wanted to tell you that I think I was wrong. I think it was me who stayed out. Or maybe both of us did. It's nice to imagine a version of you and me that's still walking around out there, where the beach ends and the sky begins.

pulled up at the dunes, and you turned off the car. And we just sat there, listening to those little crinkling and popping sounds from the engine, with the heat seeping through the windshield. "I guess this is it," you said. "I wish I'd paid more attention." I thought those days were going to go on forever.

0: It is happening. Patty Larkin, Lucy Kaplansky, you're in the studio.
1: Hi. Hi, Brenda.
2: Good morning.
0: I love how early you are. We did the whole interview without an audience.
2: We're all caught up.
1: We're all talked out.
0: That's right. Yeah. We already did a half an hour, but no, that's always excellent. Oh my gosh. Well, one thing we were talking about was time flying by. So I would love to hear how your summer is going. Mm. What's been happening for both of you? Should we start with you, Lucy? What's the theme of this summer for you? What's been going on?
1: A lot of time off. I've had a lot. I worked really, really hard over the winter and spring, tons of gigs, and now I've had like three. And it is blissful, honestly. Oh. And just get to be on the Cape, like most of the summer, which is just because I live in New York the rest of the time. So it's been just great. And I actually, shockingly, amazingly, miraculously, have been doing a little bit of writing, or been trying to. So there's that, because I've had some time and space to do it.
0: Do you have to make yourself?
1: Yes, absolutely.
0: So it's like cleaning out the garage, kind of like, I have to just go start.
1: It's my task in the mornings.
0: Is it true that motivation follows action? Like you have to start?
1: Yeah. Well, for me, it does. Motivation has no place in writing for me. It's more like I just make myself sit down, and then if something happens, it happens. And if it doesn't, I just try again the next day. But there's no motivation involved.
0: Patty, you're nodding. This is something you've put some thought into. Motivation.
2: Motivation. Unmotivated. I want to write. I think you gotta, you know, if you go fishing, you have to get to the pond or the fishing hole with a pole, with a line, with the bait, and then you actually have to put it in the water, and then you have to wait. So same

0: kind of thing where I've been reviewing snippets of songs that I haven't finished. That's the danger of the iPhone. It's like, oh, it's a great idea. Let me put it on my phone from 2016. You know, and I'm like, I should probably finish that song if I like it. But it's the same kind of deal for me too. Like, you have to sit down and put the, you know, just get the guitar in your hand and open up the notebook. And if it's terrible, sometimes I'll just go, I'm going to write the worst song in the entire universe, and it actually is. So then that makes you laugh in the last 10 minutes of your session. But then something opens up after a couple of weeks, and this is what I'm hoping is going to happen for me as well. But, you know, that it'll kind of fall in your lap, or something, a door you've been knocking on or whatever, all these metaphors, opens up. And it's once you start writing something, it's like, oh, this is the easiest thing I've ever done, you know.
1: Right, because you sort of get like a flow. Yeah. It writes itself almost. I used to feel that way about writing papers in college. Mm. I would put it off, and then I'd start, just write any dumb thing.
0: Yes.
1: Exactly what you're saying.
0: Yeah.
1: And then the paper would just get written.
0: Yeah.
1: I understand that. So when you have a snippet of a song on your iPhone, is that lyrics or actual music, or are you speaking, or what is that? What is a snippet?
0: It's usually I'm playing the guitar. Sometimes it's music, like, and I'll bounce that. If my studio is up and running, I'll bounce it to a track that I can loop or something. But
1: okay,
0: mostly it's just the first verse and chorus. And Bob Dylan's always like, just write 12 verses. You know, just keep going, which is, all the songs are like kind of like that. But I mean, you know, don't stop, because once you open up that door to the universe of creativity, you do a verse and a chorus and a verse, and you're like, oh, that's fantastic. I'm going to go do laundry now, you know, or whatever. Plants need watering, something important. And really, it's best to stay seated. So some of these unfinished things are these iPhone, you know, damned if you do and damned if you don't. They're like little portions of songs, and some of them are good. Some that will never be songs, but I'm fishing for a bridge to a song now, so we'll see.
1: Hmm. What did you do before iPhones? Where were your snippets?
0: I had one of those little Sony tape recorders, a cassette recorder.
1: Oh.
0: And it was so handy. It was weighed like 30 pounds, but not really. But it was the size of, I don't know, your hand, basically an inch thick. And I would just pop that on. And the other thing I did, I wrote a lot out in an ice house on the seashore out in Bound Island, and I had a boombox, and I had a, I'm taking up a lot of the airtime, but more about me. I had done a demo, like a 15-minute demo to get a record contract, and I had all these cassettes of the same three songs or something, you know, just sitting in my studio. So I just would pop the 15-minute cassette in and put snippets on that as well, you know, on the boombox, and it worked.
1: Wow, that was clever.
2: That was very clever.
1: And it was also sort of resourceful, like almost
0: recycling.
1: Like recycling.
0: Yeah.
1: So do you feel like, and this is a question for both of you, has your process for writing, because you've both been writing music for a really long time, changed, or is there a basic recipe that you kind of still follow? Like, how does that, if it's going well, when you're kind of in a groove,
0: that's the best.
1: Is the process what it's always been?
2: I mean, I don't know. God, it's hard to think about what the process is. It's just like, it's really what Patty said. It's like just sitting there. And I mean, it's bad. And then maybe something good happens, and you just never know when that's going to happen. And that's about the same as it's been for me. It's so unconsciously driven. Any kind of creativity is. Like, I read some quote by, I can't remember. Oh, it was like Mark Rothko or somebody like that. I have to look it up because it's a good quote. But it's like you sit there, and then something occurs to you.
1: Mm.
2: And then something else occurs to you. And that's what it's like. It's like, it feels like it's out of nowhere. Mm-hmm. And then, but it's obviously not out of nowhere, but that's what it feels like.
1: That
2: just
1: is
2: pops
1: so,
2: into your head.
1: Right. Yes. And like, you can't get there unless you're started, unless you're kind of in the process.
2: With the fishing pole in the water.
1: Yeah,
2: that's right.
1: No, I totally understand that. Huh. Okay. So sorry about my computer sounding like a telephone. That was kind of weird. Anyway, it might happen again and we'll just roll with it.
2: That is not a catastrophe.
1: That's kind of like technology is the crown and the crucifixion of our times.
2: That's a good line.
1: Is it not?
2: Good line.
1: Yeah.
2: The crown and the crucifixion.
1: So Sunday. I love Sundays in the summer, especially when I get to go to Payamet and hear Patty Larkin and Lucy Kaplansky. 6 o'clock show, perfect time. Are we doing dinner before or after? Like, when do you eat when you have a show at that time? Do you wait till later?
0: Anytime I see food. I think we kind of nosh a little bit before, but eat after.
1: Right.
2: I beg to differ. I'm going to eat before. Yeah. I just, you know, whatever.
1: You don't want to go into it hungry.
2: Yeah, but the trick is, this isn't interesting at all, but it is to Patty. You have to really watch how much you eat.
0: Yes, portion control.
2: It'll just make you sleepy.
1: Yes.
2: So there's some kind of fine line, then, but I will eat before.
0: Then you have to like weigh that out with equal parts of coffee.
2: Yes, caffeine.
0: She's a big tea drinker, yeah.
1: And can you drink caffeine in the evening?
0: Yes, you
1: that
0: can. Yes, you can is the answer.
2: Can you sleep? That's another question. But that we're not going to worry about that on Sunday.
1: I would sleep the next night if I had caffeine. Oh. No, honestly, I'm so sensitive to it. Yeah.
2: But you don't drink as much as we do.
0: Yeah.
1: I have like a cup of coffee in the morning.
2: That's nothing.
1: Yeah. And it's just that first sip of coffee. That we should write a song about.
2: First
1: sip of coffee in the morning. And we get to do it every day. At least I do.
0: Yeah.
2: No, yeah, it's
0: a good thing.
2: It's
0: good
2: true.
0: Drug.
1: So Payamet is just such a special, glorious place. Is there any other place exactly like that? What's the special sauce of Payamet?
2: Great sound.
1: Mm-hmm.
2: Beautiful setting. Really nice people. How's that?
0: Mm-hmm. And I think, you know, we've both watched it and witnessed it grow from 125 seats, I think it was, and a small stage and a small tent and... not much in the way of amenities, and to pretty much a state-of-the-art national venue that's doing, Kevin Rice is doing amazing, amazing booking, and the whole crew is just, you know, also state-of-the-art. A lot of fun to work there.
1: And you get to have, I mean, the audience is probably more filled with people you know than anywhere else.
0: We don't want to talk about that. We're already kind of nervous about that.
2: It makes us nervous.
0: I'm kidding, really.
1: Yeah, it's kind of like performing in front of your peer. Like, total strangers is easier.
2: Much easier.
1: I understand that.
2: Yeah. Right? But, I mean, we're happy they're coming.
0: Yes.
2: Because we like them and they're being supportive. But it does make us nervous.
1: Do you still have a little bit of anxiety before every show?
0: Yes.
2: Yes.
0: If you don't, Cheryl Wheeler has spoken of this. Like, you think about the show. Oh, tomorrow. Oh, yeah, I have a show. You get a little excited. You know, then you're driving. You're okay. Oh, yeah, the show tonight. You get a little excited about it. Like, that will happen. If it hasn't happened, then you get to the show and you're doing sound check. Oh, this is going to be good, you know. If you don't have that, before you walk on stage, you're in trouble.
1: That's right.
2: That's what I've heard. I remember John Gorka saying that. Like, you should be nervous, and if you're not nervous, that's not good.
0: And it's happened to me probably twice in my career, that maybe three, who knows? I have no memory. But, you know, it's really like you then have to work out of some pit of your own making. You don't even know why you're not being present. And so then you just have to go, I'm going to listen to my music and listen to the words. And really concentrate on that. And that'll get you going.
2: You mean while you're singing?
0: Yeah.
2: Yes.
0: Yeah.
2: I thought you meant like...
0: Yeah.
2: Yes.
1: I think it's also maybe like a complacency. If you're not nervous, you're in a place that's...
2: Like you don't care that much?
1: Or an arrogance? Like you don't care or...
0: I'm not going to judge. Yeah. I don't know. It's perplexing when it happens. Just like, uh-oh.
1: I'm a public speaker and people think I'm not afraid of public speaking, yet I am. I just do it anyway. My thing is I do have this very certain kind of nervousness that I get. As soon as I hear my voice go through the sound system, I calm down. Mm. I don't know if you have that. Like you hear the first few notes and you kind of like how it sounds. Does that make you think, okay, I'm in a groove?
0: Sometimes I'll be doing sound check. It's happened maybe three times, but you know, and I'll be playing something in sound check. I really like that.
1: Yeah.
0: Because you're opening up your brain to a different creativity that's sort of just listening hard. And then I pull out the iPhone and go put that snippet down, you know, that
2: very
0: kind
2: smart
0: of thing. but not always.
2: Yeah, well, good sound. I mean, when the sound is good and you start the show and it sounds good to you, because, I mean, the audience, yeah, that's a whole other ballgame. But when I say good sound on stage is like, is the deal breaker. I mean, if you have good sound, you can do a good show no matter what is going on, because you can enjoy. You know, that's another thing Cheryl Wheeler, in her wisdom, said to me years ago, that you can't always have fun on stage, but you can always be musical.
1: Oh.
2: So if the sound is good, no matter what, if the audience isn't with you, whatever, you can just stand there and enjoy making music because it sounds good. So that's helpful.
1: That's kind of like trusting your craft.
2: Yes, mm-hmm. Exactly.
0: You go into the tool.
1: You just have it. It's already there. I love that.
2: Yeah,
1: she sounds like a very wise person. She's a very funny person.
0: Yes,
2: funniest person I ever met.
1: A lot of funny people are actually very serious too.
0: Yes,
1: they're both. There's another piece to that.
2: Mm-hmm.
1: Yeah.
2: Yeah, she's brilliant.
1: Yeah. Okay, so just for listeners who are just tuning in, going, who are these wonderful sounding women? Patty Larkin, Lucy Kaplansky, here in the studio. I'm Brenda Conlin. This show is called House of Hope. And I always get squirts of dopamine, like when John tells me, like, oh, Patty Larkin just called and wanted to know what that song was you played. I'm like, Patty Larkin is listening to my show. Yeah, no, that's always very exciting. But yes, so we're going to play a couple of tunes from you all. I hope we still want to do that. And I will admit that John Braden had to show me how to use the CD players. That's how long it's been that I've used them. I just don't do it anymore. But I wanted to run something by you. Do you all remember Sister Wendy, the art critic?
2: No.
0: No.
1: Okay, so from the 90s, she was a cloistered nun. She was British, so she didn't speak except for about art. She would come out of her hermitage and be on art shows. And she was a brilliant art historian, art critic. She had buck teeth and a British accent and like a little slight speech impediment. You gotta find this lady.
0: I will.
1: Sister Wendy, you will. Amazing, amazing art critic. And so, such an authentic, like, little nun. So anyway, so she says something really interesting. I was watching, she did like a Bill Moyers kind of, special, and he was interviewing her. And she talks about like having to surrender to a work of art. So she's talking about actual, like a painting, but this could certainly apply to music. So here's what she said, and I just want to hear what your response is. So she's saying, let the work speak to you without setting up preconditions. Works of art take you into another's vision only to bring you back to your own truth. Art will increase your own integrity. We should desire to be men and women of integrity, of truth, that we are what we're meant to be. There's nothing fake about us. Art is a great tester of the fake because it must be the real you that responds. So I guess the idea is like you need to be defenseless against whatever you're listening to or whatever you're looking at. So if we apply this like to music, when a song just gets you, right? Like you hear it and what is that? Like, what do you think that is? When it really just, you have like a searing experience, like it.
0: Well, it was the track you were playing last week, last Friday did that. And of course I've forgotten the name of the band, but you know, just between the production and the sound of it and then the lyric of it, I pulled over the side of the road and started to get my Shazam going. It wouldn't kick in. But I often, if I go to hear music or if someone tells me what they've just experienced from a show, it's this leap that my mind takes as I'm listening. And it's not really spacing out. It's making another connection that, it's like the aha moment in the show. And I'll make this connection of something I've been working on but not even really admitting to myself, or a connection of love or the past to the present, and has nothing to do with the person performing, but it means everything to me. And there was something, you know, want of a better word, triggered by the music that did that for me. I went somewhere.
1: Right. And it's the real you. Mm-hmm. It cannot be any kind of like a false you. It has to be you with all your vulnerabilities and whatever.
0: Yeah. It opens up a door or something. I don't know. Lucy?
1: Yeah.
2: Yeah, it's very sort of intangible what happens, right?
1: Yeah.
2: I mean, we all know that feeling when you, whichever kind of art it is, but like I'm thinking of like if I hear a song, there's something, well, right, what Patty said, the production, the sound of it, but the lyrics are really important when I listen to music. And there, I guess a lot of times it's some kind of emotional truth that resonates, and of course that is your true self because it's emotional truth, and I've always been kind of amazed, and I'm sure Patty has the same experience, like songs of mine that are very personal, that are very specific, that people come up to me and tell me how much the song about my grandmother meant to them, because there's something emotionally, I guess, authentic in there, and that is what people respond to. That's what I respond to.
1: I interviewed you, Lucy, alone once, and you had recently written a song about your daughter going off to college.
2: Yeah, that one.
1: And I had somebody call in, and she was like, okay, I am crying. Because she was in the same exact, you know, her daughter had just left for college. So sometimes it's just, but again, it was really her life, not your song about your daughter,
2: which actually completely jibes with what you just described. Exactly, that is what it is.
1: Yeah. No, there's something about that. And of course, if you're looking at art, it's a very different experience than listening to music. You know, it's just I think it's a different muscle that responds.
2: Probably.
1: To you know, people always do this, like, would you rather lose your sight or your hearing? Have you ever had people ask you sort of weird questions like that?
2: God, what a horrible question.
1: Yeah. I think I honestly would be better off blind. I mean, I wouldn't enjoy that, but if I couldn't listen to music, that would be worse for me than not being able to see.
0: Okay, white light.
1: or be able to hear the voices of people I care about.
2: Mm-hmm. Yeah.
1: But that's just me. Maybe I'm not an overly visual person.
2: I'd like to think we don't have to make that choice.
1: Yeah, right, exactly. There are other options. Okay, so all right, so should we listen to some tunes?
2: Yes, sure.
1: All right, so we've got Patty, you're in CD player number one, so we're going to start with you. But this is you and Lucy on Tango, which is older one of your tunes.
0: Yes. This came out in 2010. It was a celebration of 25 wonderful years of recording. And so 25 different artists joined me on my love songs. And Lucy sang one of my favorite ones that we still do in the shows.
2: We do.
0: Fun.
1: And look at all these guests you have on this CD. That must have been wonderful for you.
0: Yeah, my mom had just died, and every morning I got up and I said I better do it, because you know, first it was like people I was really very close to, you know, so and so was going to be waiting for this track, and then you know we just kept adding people in, and it was
1: right.
0: It got me through that. Really, it's kind of an amazing time.
1: Okay.
0: Enough about me. Here's
1: let's
0: my
1: just
0: song.
1: Hope that I do this. Prepare for a mistake. I hope that it won't
2: I
1: be one.
2: I have total faith in
1: but,
2: you.
1: You know, we'll deal with it.
0: Compared to everything that's going on, this is minor.
1: Okay.
0: Okay.
1: All right. So let's give it a try.

0: Love that last note. So you're doing harmony on that, yeah, on tango. And now, do you talk it out first, or do you just go?
1: For the recording, you just went with it.
2: I think so. I think I just kind of did what I thought would make sense.
1: Yeah, and it's beautiful. And live, you do all those lyrics with me, which is, you know, this is one of, we've talked about this. This is one of the songs that if you're starting the whole show with it, and they're going, and afterwards we'll have an auction for the teddy bears out there, and you know, we go on and going, wait a minute, what are the lyrics? You know, because shoot, and then now it's so bad sometimes that I'll listen to it on my phone, like okay, I got it, you know. But Lucille is able to follow the lyric thread.
2: Lyric thread
1: of this, there's a lot of words.
2: Oh, on this song.
1: On this, yes, song in particular. Right.
2: Well, I also have them written out in front of me. Yes. Because it's a lot of words.
1: Yeah.
0: And that kind of knowing when to jump in and sort of, I mean, that's a whole skill in itself, obviously.
2: I guess it is.
0: She's but you like singer. Harmonizing, don't you? Thank you.
1: She's an amazing singer.
0: We've talked about, like, you enjoy harmonizing.
2: I love singing harmony.
0: Yeah. And if somebody really has a decent voice, you can do it. So it's never like, ooh, I'm having a hard time pairing with this person.
2: Yeah. No, that's right.
0: So if they can sing.
2: Oh, yeah.
0: Yeah.
2: I think I could sing with anybody. But I mean, anybody could sing with anybody.
0: Right.
1: Not really. Okay.
0: Do you have any relatives that you ever sing with? Because relatives sound so good together.
2: My brother and I, well, when I was a kid, used to sing together a little bit. He's the only other person in the family. My poor mother was not musical, but my dad was very musical, but didn't have a good voice. My brother was musical and had a nice voice, and the other brother's musical, but not a voice. So the one brother and I sang a little bit together. But no, the simple answer is not really.
0: Yeah, yeah. My oldest sister is a professional musician. Like, she's her instrument is voice.
1: Oy.
0: And then my middle sister is just a totally decent singer, as am I. I can hold a tune. I'm not a special singer in any way, but when we sing together, we sound good.
2: Yeah. Mm-hmm.
0: Yeah, there's something to that.
2: Yeah. Oh, absolutely there is.
0: Yeah.
2: Like the Roaches.
0: Mm-hmm. Yeah. Or the Everly Brothers, yeah, or whoever, yeah, the Beach Boys. Weren't they? Were some, mm-hmm, of them related? There were two, oh, brothers, yeah, in that.
2: Yeah. Right? They were cousins.
1: Your cousin.
0: Oh, were they?
1: Your brother?
0: The Gibbs. I don't know.
2: The Gibbs. Yeah,
1: not,
2: yeah,
1: bad.
2: Brothers
1: they
2: Gibb.
1: Were not bad. Yeah.
2: Yeah.
0: So, Lucy, Song of the Exiled, which we're about to hear. Tell us a little bit about that.
2: So I'll just say that all the songs I've written were written with my husband, Rick Litvin, who might be listening. And this was inspired by an actual taxi ride. We live in New York, and it was probably, he said it was 1995, and I believe him. And the cab driver was an old man. He told us a story. And we tried to write a song about it because it was very moving. And then it just went nowhere for a really long time. And then during the pandemic, or just before the pandemic, I guess, we managed to finish it and turn it into a kind of a bigger story. And it's ended up being kind of about our experience listening to all these cab drivers in New York who were all immigrants.
0: Right.
2: And they all had stories. And that's the idea.
0: Very compelling stories always.
2: Yes.
0: I mean, if you think about it, just, yes, leaving home.
2: Yes.
1: New language.
0: New, like, new, I'm going to go to a different country.
2: And working harder than anybody, yeah, else in this country.
0: Yeah.
2: I mean, just always working for their kids who, you know, are going to go to college, are going to go to university, whatever. It's an amazingly inspiring group of people.
0: Yeah, I think it was Julian Fellowes, who's the person who came up with, like, Downton Abbey, and I think Gosford Park also, these, mm-hmm, kind of British drama-type films. He was the one who said, everybody's life is of 100% importance to them. It's like,
2: good line,
0: everybody is as real as you. That's it, right? Mm-hmm. Okay, so this is Song of the Exiled with Lucy Kaplansky, who is here with me right this second in the studio along with Patty Larkin. All right, here we go. Let's hope I don't make a mistake.

0: Beautiful. And that was written with Rick or
1: yes.
0: bouncing off? Or so he actively participates.
1: Yes. Oh, yes, very much so. He's a better writer than I am.
0: Is he more of a lyric
1: yes.
0: guy or
1: yeah,
0: a
1: Yeah, he's not
0: guy?
1: A musician. So he's just got a real serious gift for words.
0: What's his background? I mean, in terms of like English
2: he's
0: major?
2: He's a film guy.
1: Film professor.
0: Right. Yeah.
1: So very... Rick, if you're listening, I hope you like the way I'm describing this. Extremely visually oriented, but he happens to, in addition to visual talent, has just this gift for words that I feel like I don't have, or at least I don't have it the way he does. And maybe that's why we're a good combination, I guess. We have different kind of skills.
0: Is it a thing where you write a rough draft and run it by him, or you're sitting there together writing?
1: It's
0: together?
1: Run the gamut between,
0: okay. Yep.
1: It's a continuum. And that one we started together. It was his idea to try and write what that cab driver told us. And we started it together, and then I messed around with it for a while, and then we finished it together.
0: Right. That's great. And you said that Bette is kind of your person to run things by?
2: Yes.
0: Or
2: the suck button. Does it?
1: Yes.
2: Is it good or does
0: button.
2: It suck? You know, yeah. Is this, what do we think? You know, where am I going with this? Or, you know, sometimes I'll do partial things. When I did a poetry album where I wrote music to different poets.
0: I love that.
2: I
0: Bird
2: just,
0: in a Cage.
2: Yeah, thank yeah. you. It was really a lot of fun. And I would have like four pieces and I just bounce them off of her. Or if I'm in a writing jag, I'll have like three or four songs and say, what kind of potential do we have here?
0: Yeah.
2: She'll say, it needs another verse. Like, no, it doesn't.
0: That'll you take know, me another 6 weeks.
2: Exactly.
1: Can I just add one thing? Because you just made me think of it. Like, storytelling is a skill.
0: Yeah.
1: Right? And Rick, if you're listening, Rick really knows how to tell a story.
0: Mm.
1: Visually, verbally, and he knows how to edit a story.
0: Right.
1: So that's part of what he does as a film professor and as a filmmaker. So anyway, that's part of his skill set.
0: And does he specialize in kind of documentary type films or just films like just a movie?
1: Music
0: about...
1: videos and short films.
0: Oh, right.
1: Films
0: okay.
1: And, yeah, yeah.
0: And
1: yeah.
0: sometimes they're just total fiction. Just kind of like, here's a story, but it's not real.
1: Yeah.
0: Kind of thing. Yeah. Okay. All right. Perfect. I actually... should let people know that it's 8 minutes after 11 and you are listening to WOMR 92.1 FM Provincetown and WFMR 91.3 FM Orleans, streaming worldwide at WOMR.org. Okay, so just for fun, we're going to do a little exercise. I'm going to play a song, which I don't think you've ever heard, that I think sounds like you wrote it. So this is going to be like a little funny
1: it's
0: thing
1: like,
0: we do.
1: You know, if you put Lucy Kaplansky into ChatGPT and said, write a Lucy Kaplansky song, I wonder if that's what this is going to feel like.
0: And so maybe you can help me understand why it sounds like you.
1: That's right.
0: And I know that you used to actually, Patty, you used to teach kind of songwriting. Didn't you do a thing at the Fine Arts
2: I did.
0: Work Center?
2: Like 4 summers in a row, yeah.
0: Right. So least. I'm sure you'll have some input as well as to why this sounds like Lucy Kaplansky wrote
1: wow.
0: it. Or you might just be like, I don't know what you're talking about.
1: I'll be honest. How's that?
0: Good.
1: Okay.
0: Well, you know, that's like when somebody says, you look like so-and-so, and then you see the person, and you're like, I do? Okay. So here it is. This is a song called Tied to You, and it's by Lori McKenna featuring Medium Build. Okay.

0: am incredibly honored that you think that sounds like a Lucy Kaplansky song.
1: I do, though.
0: That is gorgeous.
2: There is something
0: song.
2: About it. It's a gorgeous song. I mean, I felt God, crying right. at the end there.
1: It was so well. There's so fun much to watch you guys listen
0: oh
1: to.
0: Oh my God!
1: Like, no, you really listen.
0: I well, and also I don't react that way very often to music I hear.
1: It's the okay. Well, you speak.
0: Well, there was such, for lack of a better word, genuine kind of emotion and love being expressed in that song. It's such a love song, but it's so not cliche.
1: Right.
0: It's like she finds some mm-hmm. way of getting there you're not expecting, and just so well written. Mm-hmm. Wow. Yeah. Not to mention her gorgeous voice.
2: Yeah. I think that some of the lines are just classic.
0: Yeah.
2: Really beautiful. Beautifully done. So you know, you just end up feeling like crying. But there's really no chorus other than I'm tied to you.
0: No, that is. Yeah.
2: I hate being
0: like a repeating
2: wrong.
0: Hook.
2: Yeah. But I think her voice in the start in particular reminded me of something.
1: It's also
2: Lucy.
1: The phrasing. I feel like the way her voice was set to the music was similar to how
0: yeah,
1: you
0: yeah, okay, that I can...
1: You know how to kind of, I don't know how to say it, make your words longer or shorter or leave gaps so that it enhances the music that's happening behind it. It's a phrasing thing, like a cadence.
2: Right, like it's not like da-da-da-da-da-da-da-da-da-da-da-da-da-da-da-da-da-da-da-da-da-da-da-da-da-da-da-da-da-da-da-da-da-da-da-da-da-da-da-da-da-da-da-da-da-da-da-da-da-da-da-da-da-da-da-da-da-da-da-da-da-da-da-da-da-da-da-da-da-da-da-da-da-da-da-da-da-da-da-da-da-da-da-da-da-da-da-da-da-da-da-da-da-da-da-da-da-da-da-da-da-da-da-da-da-da-da-da-da-da-da-da-da-da-da-da-da-da-da-da-da-da-da-da-da-da-da-da-da-da-da-da-da-d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

0: Oh, so nice to hear that.
1: That is gorgeous.
0: Yeah, I'm sure your audiences always appreciate it if you play that one.
2: Calms me down.
0: Yes, I can see why. Yeah, yeah. Okay, so the red thread. What are we saying about that before we play it?
1: Well, it's another one. It's like a very personal, very specific song that I get more requests for this song than almost anything else, which is astonishing to me. And it's partly about my mother at the time, who was very frail, and we were going to adopt our daughter, and I was afraid she wouldn't make it to meet my daughter, and she did. But at any rate, the red thread is about in China. My daughter's from China. Correct me if I've got this wrong, Patty. You're connected to everyone you'll ever know by an invisible red thread.
0: Oh, I love
1: and
0: that.
1: And that's where it came from. And I was thinking about the daughter I hadn't met yet.
0: Wow. This is like red equals luck.
1: Exactly.
0: You all actually have a lot in common.
1: Yes, we
0: You're both from the Midwest.
1: Yes. Not far away.
0: You both have adopted. Are both of your daughters also from China?
2: Yes.
0: Okay.
2: Both from China.
0: Are they sisters biologically?
2: They are now. They're from different provinces.
0: I see. Right? Okay. And what is their age difference?
2: They are 3 years apart.
0: And they're full adults.
2: They are full adults, baby.
0: They've been launched. And yours too,
1: yeah,
0: right?
1: Yeah, 23, full adults.
0: So is she out of college already?
1: Oh, yeah, she's working.
0: So that tells me we were sitting here together at least 4 years ago.
1: Oh, yeah.
0: Yeah.
1: At least, yeah.
0: And now your mom, does your daughter remember your mother?
1: She might, a little bit.
0: Okay, so she was a small child.
1: Very, very young when my mom died.
0: Yeah. Yeah.
1: I don't know if she would remember. I'd have to ask her.
0: Right. Yeah. Okay. Wonderful. So this is The Red Thread by Lucy Kaplansky. And is this not, spoiler alert, is this something you're planning on playing?
1: Or yes.
0: And the two of you, you're going to do it together?
1: Yes.
0: I can't wait. I'll be there at Platinum Table 21, whatever that means. Okay, great. This is Lucy Kaplansky with The Red Thread.

0: How do you know when a song is over, or do you just abandon it? Or are you like, this is a proper ending?
1: Oh, you mean the actual ending, or when you're finished with a song?
0: Well, both.
1: Finished, I play it in front of audiences. And if I get a good response, like some people will always come up, oh, I like that song, then I think it's finished. Mm. And I don't know about ending a song. I end songs all kinds of different ways, and I just mess around with it.
2: Yeah, I've switched. Like, I used to write songs in the afternoon and play them that night. Like, look what I just wrote. And that doesn't happen anymore. I write them.

0: So you have to keep yourself interested on stage, and that's part of how I do it. It's like I mess around with the melody or whatever. I try not to sing things the same way.
1: Right. Because then sort of fatigue and boredom might set
0: in. Is a real problem.
1: Definitely. Yeah, I can see that. There are probably songs that you're like, I don't know if I need to ever play that song again. You know? Like, I'm sure you have favorite songs and less favorite songs that you've written, I would think. You'd have those preferences.
2: Yeah, I mean, in theory, I like the idea of like, okay, I'm going to do three or four shows. It's going to be my first album, my second album, my third album.
1: Okay.
2: In each show, but I haven't done it.
1: Oh, but that's an interesting idea.
2: Where you kind of feature a particular record.
0: I mean, people do that.
2: I know they do.
0: I have not actually done that.
2: Have to relearn the stuff.
0: I don't love all the songs on those albums.
1: Yeah, right. You probably have stuff where you're like, that was me at a certain point, but now that's not the mode I'm in right now.
0: Yeah,
1: I can see that. Definitely. Okay, so Payamet, Sunday night, 6 o'clock. Again, I just want to talk about that start time. I love it. I can be in bed by 9 easily.
2: And I looked at, because I posted, you'll be able to see sunset. And I thought, well, maybe, am I incorrect? But yeah, the sun will be setting before you, you know, leave the building, the tent.
1: Yes.
2: Or after you leave the tent.
1: I'm thinking, I guess it does start to get darker a little earlier now that we're into August, but not severely early. Yeah. That's such a wonderful spot. And for people who are listening who've never been, this would be a great time to go for the first time. I'm assuming, are there still tickets?
0: Yes, I would think there are.
1: Okay. And it sounds like it's going to be set up like kind of with tables and seats in the back. That's nice.
0: I believe that's right.
1: Do you have a preference as performers as to how people are sitting, or do you not care? Like when people
2: are at
1: sort of tables, does that create a more sort of intimate, like nightclub kind of feel?
0: When they're drinking, it's good. Do they have alcohol there?
2: Yeah.
0: Oh,
1: yeah,
0: so
1: they
0: that's
1: do,
0: good.
1: Actually. Okay.
0: Because it sort of lubricates them.
1: Ah, okay.
2: The standing crowd, we're kind of over that.
0: No standing. Everyone's too old for that.
1: Yeah. Or people like talking. I'm sure like performing in bars. Must not. I wouldn't enjoy that.
2: Luckily, we don't
0: encounter that much. People talking through our shows.
1: Yes.
0: Not much.
2: We say something about it?
0: Yeah. If somebody's talking really loudly, like right in front of me, which, like I said, doesn't happen much, I will stop at sometimes and say, I don't know what I'll say, but I'll say something to get them to be quiet. It's so distracting for the other people.
1: Oh my God, it's
0: awful.
1: That's
0: the problem.
1: Yeah. That's very brave of you to just address it.
0: I don't know. I just get mad.
1: Yeah. Well, I mean, luckily you're probably playing in venues. One venue that I've heard a lot of folk musicians talk about that they love performing in, Wolf is in the title. Is it in Vienna, Virginia?
2: Wolf Trap.
1: Is that kind of a great place?
2: Yeah, it is.
0: Yeah.
2: It's gorgeous.
1: I've never been
2: there. Gorgeous
0: sound. Yeah.
1: So again, it's down to the sound. And is it...
0: Yeah.
1: Huge or sort of a more
0: intimate?
1: There's
0: two venues. One is huge.
1: Okay.
0: And one is like 300 seats.
2: Yeah. One's an open amphitheater for summer tours.
1: Nice. Yeah.
2: And then there's a listening version where we've played.
1: We talked about Plymouth. I don't know if we were on mic or off mic, but we talked about Plymouth a few minutes ago. There's a really wonderful space in Plymouth. Is it called?
2: The Spire.
1: Okay. Is that a church?
2: I think it might have been.
0: Might have been an old church.
2: Yeah, because it has a spire, I believe.
0: Oh, good point.
2: Yeah.
1: Okay, because I'm thinking the place that I'm thinking of is called like almost like Preservation Hall or something.
0: I'm not familiar with
1: that. I know that there's a famous place in New Orleans with that. Anyway, it's a wonderful, intimate spot. Yeah.
0: Oh.
1: I wonder, huh? But the Spire is not a club. It's actually like some kind of converted space.
2: It's a performing arts space now.
0: Yeah.
2: And we're playing there in October. But
1: October what?
2: It's a long time from
0: now. Oh, Lord.
2: Let's see, I have a tattooed on my forearm. Maybe
0: 14, 15, something like the 16th or 17th, but I don't know exactly.
1: Oh, if I'm around I'd love
0: then.
1: To go to that. Yeah.
0: Oh, good.
1: Well, yeah, sounds
2: we'll
1: great.
2: Get you a platinum table.
1: Well, listen, you all have been here for an hour, so...
0: That was a quick hour.
1: I know. This has been so fun. And thank you so much for coming on my show.
0: Thank you, Brenda.
1: I love this.
0: We love it too.
1: Yeah. And so just one more time, Payamet. intro

0: 6 o'clock. Tickets still available on the website. It's going to be Patty Larkin and Lucy Kaplansky performing together and separately.
1: Correct.
0: Which is a great way to do things. And we
1: one
0: will...
1: One long set. Yeah. Going to blast through it.
0: Yeah. Right.
1: It'll be fun.
0: Yeah. And we will see you there. This is going to be, I mean, fun for all kinds of reasons, but I know about 70% of the audience every year.
1: Because
0: it's all like people I see all the time. Yeah, so there's a lot of overlap, I think, in the people that we know. So that's going to be wonderful. And are your daughters going to be there too, or
1: one of them is coming?
0: Okay,
1: and the other one is going to a different show.
0: What?
2: And I'm not sure about my daughter. I think she might have a friend in town then.
0: Okay.
2: I'm not sure.
0: All right. Well, but Rick will be there, and
1: Beth
0: will
1: be there. Yes.
0: Okay.
1: Yeah.
0: All right. Excellent.
1: Thank you.
0: Well, thank you so, so much again for being here. And I need to, like, get some music playing here. What are we doing? Okay. I will just put on a couple of cover songs because that's always
2: cool.
0: Fun. Okay, great. Thanks again, Lucy
2: thank
0: and
2: you.
0: Patty.
2: Thank you, Brenda.
0: All right. We will see you next time.

Hey now, you can't take away our freedoms. Our prosperity is the backbone of this country. I've worked hard, my family has too, so that we could prosper. Now hold on, we ain't hurting you. I deserve every penny I got, so I ain't sharing nothing.

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So you need to recognize, because you're making me mad. And still to this day, no apology, no reparations, hell, not even a tax break. And really,

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My name is Beth Dunn, and with the Outer Cape News team of Matthew Dunn and Ira Wood, we're here to keep you up to date with the local current events that matter to you. 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

0: Stardate August 7th. The terms that describe the phases of the moon can be a little confusing. Take tomorrow morning, for example. From most of the United States, the sun will light up one quarter of the lunar hemisphere that faces Earth. You might think that would make it a quarter moon, but no. A quarter moon doesn't describe the moon's appearance. It describes the position in its month-long cycle of phases. The cycle begins when the moon is new. The moon crosses the line between Earth and the sun then, so it's hidden in the sun's glare. A bit more than a week after that, the moon is a quarter of the way through the cycle. It's at first quarter. It lines up at a right angle to the Earth-Sun line, so the sun lights up half of the visible disk. A week later comes full moon, and a week after that comes last quarter, three quarters of the way through the cycle. Once again, half of the lunar disk is illuminated, but it's the opposite half from the first quarter moon. Then the moon rolls back around to new, starting a new cycle. The next cycle starts on Wednesday, and this time it brings a rare treat, a total solar eclipse. In the meantime, look for the moon passing through Taurus tomorrow. Aldebaran, the bull's bright eye, is to the right of the moon. Elnath, the tip of one of its horns, is closer to the lower left of the moon. As a bonus, Mars is below them, and the moon will pass close to it on Sunday. Today's program was made possible by Mercer Caverns in Calaveras County in California's historic gold country. More information at mercercaverns.net. For the McDonald Observatory, I'm Billy Henry.
1: 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What a treat to have Lucy Kaplansky and Patty Larkin here in the studio. They were so generous with their time. We talked about lots of things. We figured out the sum of all human existence together. And they will be performing at the Payomet Tent on Sunday at 6 o'clock, and tickets are still available. And we are giving away two pairs of tickets, two pairs. So if you call 508-487-2619 and you're caller number one and caller number two, you will each get a pair of tickets. John and Chris are here in the studio. So give us a call at 508-487-2619 to claim your tickets. Oh, the phone is ringing right now. To Patty Larkin and Lucy Kaplansky. We've got two pairs, so first two callers. All right, I have a bunch of things to tell you about. 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All right, we heard from Olivia Rodrigo and Robert Smith with What's Wrong With Me. And before that, we heard Solidarity Song by Terry Lynn Carrington and Miki Howard. And we also heard a new one from Casey Musgraves called Mexico Honey. We heard Biba Doobie with The Perfect Pair. And we heard two covers, Nouvelle Vague and Bijou with a cover of Shout. And we heard Olga Alex with her cover of Love. Okay, I have got a new one by Peter Gabriel. He's doing that thing of releasing one song every full moon, so it takes him sort of a year to release his album. And this is called One by One. And in Peter Gabriel fashion, it's a nice long one. It's a 9-minute, 38-second song. All right, I'll be back in a little bit. This is Brenda Conlin. You're listening to House of Hope, and I'm having a beautiful Friday. I hope you are too.

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All right, so it is 19 minutes after 12. We've got a couple of more little things to do, but let's hear a tune. So this is the Kruongbin remix of Arooj Aftab's Rat Ki Rani.

0: 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The Cape Cod Baseball League is on WOMR. 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Play ball!
1: And it is time to drop everything and read, as we always do. And lately, I have been having Annetta Bauer pick my poems because she has great taste and she's willing to do the work of finding one while I'm in the studio doing all the things I need to do here. So this is a Philip Levine poem, and it's called Starlight. My father stands in the warm evening on the porch of my first house. I am 4 years old and growing tired. I see his head among the stars, the glow of his cigarette, redder than the summer moon, riding low over the old neighborhood. We are alone, and he asks me if I am happy. Are you happy? I cannot answer. I do not really understand the word. And the voice, my father's voice, is not his voice, but somehow thick and choked, a voice I have not heard before, but heard often since. He bends and passes a thumb beneath each of my eyes. The cigarette is gone, but I can smell the tiredness that hangs on his breath. He has found nothing, and he smiles and holds my head with both his hands. Then he lifts me to his shoulder, and now I, too, am there among the stars, as tall as he. Are you happy? I say. He nods in answer, yes, oh yes, oh yes. And in that new voice he says nothing, holding my head tight against his head, his eyes closed up against the starlight, as though those tiny blinking eyes of light might find a tall, gaunt child, holding his child against the promises of autumn, until the boy slept, never to waken in that world again. So that was Starlight by Philip Levine. And the quote of the day, also picked by Annetta Bauer, is James Baldwin. Love takes off the masks that we fear we cannot live without and know we cannot live within. So that was a nice one. Okay. And just a few more announcements as we get close to the end of House of Hope today. 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

Her. And I have been having a glorious summer. I hope you have been too. And there's lots more fun. There are many more fun events taking place. One of them is on Sunday night. Patty Larkin and Lucy Kaplansky will be performing on the stage at Payomet. It starts at 6 o'clock, and they are just wonderful together and individually. And in case you missed it, they were on my show just a little while ago, and you can listen to the archive, which is easy to do on our website or our mobile app, and you can listen to that interview. It's always nice to have them. And I now have Outer Cape News coming up for you from 12:30 to 1 o'clock, and then it will be Music with Joel this afternoon from 1 to 4. Thank you very much for tuning in, and I'll see you next week.

Hello, and welcome to Outer Cape News on WOMR. My name is Matthew Dunn. This is your update on what's happening across our region, drawing on stories reported in the pages of the Provincetown Independent, the Cape Cod Chronicle, and the Cape Cod Times. In today's edition, we've got updates on the progress toward permitting a new development at the current site of Bubula's in Provincetown. Also, there's an update on the progress towards redeveloping the former site of the Governor Prince Inn in Orleans. Provincetown is issuing a new request for proposals for the site of the former police station on Shankpainter Road, and the Fine Arts Work Center is asking Provincetown for help in redeveloping a building on their campus. Those stories and more, and Ira Wood is here with his matter of opinion about the emotional advantages of talking tomatoes.

A member of the Provincetown Licensing Board has been charged with cocaine trafficking and five other offenses. Joseph Centrella pleaded not guilty to charges of cocaine trafficking, possession with intent to distribute MDMA and psilocybin mushrooms, and possession of LSD, bath salts, and drug paraphernalia. He was arraigned in Orleans District Court on July 22nd and released on $3,500 bail and other conditions, including a drug evaluation. In a July 31st statement on social media, the Provincetown Police Department said a targeted drug investigation led to Centrella's arrest and to the seizure of large quantities of narcotics and more than $6,000 in cash. The attorney representing Centrella denied the allegations against his client and told The Independent that the basis for pursuing him was suspect. A probable cause hearing for Centrella is scheduled at Orleans District Court on August 7th. The most serious charge he faces is for trafficking between 36 and 100 grams of cocaine. In Massachusetts, a conviction on that charge comes with a mandatory minimum sentence of 3.5 years in prison. The charges of possession with intent to distribute psilocybin mushrooms and MDMA come with maximum sentences of 5 and 10 years in prison, respectively, but no mandatory minimum sentence. Centrella has served as an alternate member of the licensing board since March 2026, when the select board appointed him to fill a vacant seat, with a term expiring this December. Provincetown Planning Board members aren't quite ready to grant special permits for a restaurant, hotel, and condominium development on the current site of Bubulas by the Bay. Developer Victor DiPaolo asked for a continuance at a public hearing on July 30th, following a preliminary vote by the board, indicating that the project did not have enough votes for an approval. The hearing is now continued to August 13th. The property at 185 Commercial Street is owned by John Yingling. The proposed development would replace the restaurant and its parking lot with a new 100-seat restaurant and patio, a 9-room hotel, 2 affordable housing units, and 8 market-rate units. There would be a public garden area on the harbor side of the property. The developer is seeking multiple special permits from the planning board, along with waivers and bonus incentives for creating the 2 affordable housing units. The waivers would allow the project to have a full 3 stories

and be taller than bylaws allow. Among other things, the project needs a special permit for the construction of a multifamily dwelling of more than 4 units and permission to develop property with more than 2,000 square feet of new commercial space. The project must also fulfill the requirements of state regulations that require waterfront developments to provide public benefits, and it still needs approvals from some other town boards. At its meeting on June 22nd, the planning board requested 4 changes to the proposal. Those changes were delivered, but 2 members of the board wanted to give the public a full 10 days to comment before taking action. The preliminary vote on July 30th was 3-2. Special permits require a supermajority. 4 members need to approve them. Board members did express general support for the project. They asked for a lighting plan, clearer signage on pathways, and renderings that give a better idea of what the seawall will look like from the hotel. In order to comply with the 10-day submission requirement for the August 13th hearing, DiPaolo had until Monday, August 3rd, to submit the updates and details requested by the board. He submitted 12 new filings by that deadline. Among them is a mock-up of the proposed sign at the start of the boardwalk that says, "Welcome to Yuengling Landing." DiPaolo is under a self-imposed time crunch because he plans to demolish the Bobola's building as soon as he completes the $7 million purchase of the half-acre parcel on October 9th. The Provincetown Select Board has authorized town staff to revise and reissue the town's request for proposals for a developer to build middle-income housing on the site of the town's former police station on Shankpainter Road. The last RFP for the project was issued in April 2023 and generated only one response: the proposal for a 40-unit building from developers Christine Barker and Tatiana Eck that the board accepted that July. 3 years later, their proposal, which relied on a $4 million contribution of town funds and the free transfer of the town-owned parcel, was withdrawn. Select Board Chair Dave Abramson said things should be different this time, since the price of condos and the use of the town's inclusionary bylaw have both skyrocketed. Abramson cited the construction of 10 affordable ownership units with no town subsidy on Captain Birdie's Way as a sign that the town's offer of density bonuses should be enough to get things done. Town manager Alex Morse agreed. Morse said that developers have already expressed an interest in pursuing the opportunity to build ownership units on the site in just the 3 weeks since the previous arrangement was terminated. Abramson and Select Board member Dana Masterpolo said the town should avoid proposals with too many subsidized units for high-income brackets. 11 of the subsidized condos in Barker and X building had been priced between $575,000 and $675,000. Housing Director Mackenzie Perry said the sale price for subsidized units should really be no more than $500,000. The Orleans Zoning Board of Appeals last week expressed frustration with what members saw as their limited role in reviewing the 78-unit housing development planned for the site of the former Governor Prince Inn. During a hearing on July 29th, board members criticized what they saw as a flawed process that limits their ability to effectively review the joint proposal from Housing Assistance Corporation, Preservation of Affordable Housing, and Habitat for Humanity, Cape Cod. The project has been reviewed by the Site Plan Review Committee and the Architectural Review Committee, but zoning members said they felt as though there's little they can do in the late stages of the review process to help improve the project. The annual town meeting in May 2021 voted to authorize spending $2.9 million to purchase the 5.5-acre Prince property. As a 40B comprehensive permit development, the project is allowed to override and seek waivers from local zoning as long as a quarter of the units are designated as affordable housing. The 61 rentals will be available to tenants who make between 30 and 80% of the area median income in Barnstable County, while the single-family homes will go to applicants who make at or below 80% of AMI. The Zoning Board has reviewed the project's design, with concerns raised about the 3-story buildings that would house the rental units.
The applicants worked to address the board's concerns, but board members and members of the public continued to express disappointment in the proposed design. David Quinn, Vice President of Real Estate Development for the Housing Assistance Corporation, said the project was specifically designed to meet the criteria outlined in the town's request for proposals, and that redesigning the project could render it financially unfeasible. The Zoning Board continued its review to August 18th, where the board is expected to discuss waivers sought for the development. Another young humpback whale is now swimming free after a successful disentanglement off the coast of Rockport on August 5th. The rescue comes less than 2 months after marine animal rescuers from Provincetown freed a young humpback whale entangled in fishing gear just north of Cape Cod. The latest response by the Center for Coastal Studies Marine Animal Entanglement Response Team began after recreational boaters spotted the whale towing a fishing buoy on August 4th and alerted the U.S. Coast Guard. The team was unable to mount a response that day, but sent alerts throughout its disentanglement network to watch for the whale, and then headed north early on August 5th to conduct its own search. After another recreational boater spotted the animal and reported its position, the team used a grappling hook to latch onto rope caught in the animal's mouth and pulled up behind the whale in a small inflatable boat. The rescuers cut away the fishing buoy before attaching large floats to the remaining rope. The drag created by the floats pulled the remaining entanglement from the whale, and the whale was then able to swim away. The responders expected the whale to make a full recovery. The rescue follows another successful effort by the Cape Cod team on June 14th to free an entangled whale in Stellwagen Bank National Marine Sanctuary, just north of Provincetown. Entanglements and vessel strikes are the leading known causes of serious injury and death for large whales, including humpbacks and the critically endangered North Atlantic right whales that frequent Cape Cod Bay in the winter and spring. Boaters who encounter entangled whales, sea turtles, or other marine animals are urged to report them immediately to the hotline at 1-800-900-3622 or to the U.S. Coast Guard on VHF Channel 16 and are asked to remain a safe distance away until trained responders can arrive on the scene. For Outer Cape News, this is Beth Dunn.

Fine Arts Work Center Executive Director Sharon Poley went before the Provincetown Select Board on July 27th to ask the town for $2 million to help fund the renovation of a building on the Falk campus. The money would go towards a $12 million project to replace a building at 4 Brewster Street with a much larger one that would include 15 flexible-use units that could be artist housing or studios. Poley told the board that the project is necessary because the 1923 building is approaching the end of its useful life. Falk bought the building near its main campus on Pearl Street in 1997 for $370,000. It was deed restricted for 30 years to be used exclusively as housing and studio space for artists and writers. That deed restriction is set to expire next year, and Poley said the town's contribution would help secure a new perpetual deed restriction on the property and ensure that the building will continue serving artists for another century. The current building has 7 artists' apartments and 2 workspaces. Every year, the Fine Arts Work Center hosts 20 visiting artists in a 7-month fellowship program. The building would house fellows and practicing artists on Falk's own staff, as well as faculty and students in its other programs. Select board members said they were interested in supporting Falk's project, but they had questions about what funds could be used. Falk's development director, Joshua Willis, told the select board that besides the $2 million contribution from the town, the remaining $10 million will be raised through private philanthropy as part of Falk's broader $25 million comprehensive campaign, which has secured $2 million in early commitments. Town manager Alex Morse said that the select board could offer a soft commitment in advance of a town meeting vote, as was done for the now-canceled Bellwether project at 26 Shankpainter Road. In that case, the select board endorsed the idea of a $4 million contribution to the 40-unit housing project almost 2 years before town meeting voters approved it in 2025. The contract for that building expired in July, and the town's $4 million was never spent. The board directed Morse to develop a more detailed list of funding possibilities to discuss at its August 24th meeting. Starting in 2022, Massachusetts towns began receiving abatement funds from a $50 billion settlement of national and international lawsuits against Purdue Pharma and other purveyors of opioids, such as OxyContin. As of this past November, Orleans had received $108,000, Harwich $388,000, Chatham $235,000, and Brewster $180,000, and more money is on the way. Those 4 towns have joined with the town of Dennis to pool their opioid abatement funding with the goal of more effectively curbing the opioid crisis. The 5 towns will share a total of $2 million, with the balance due in the next few years. But unlike its neighboring communities, Brewster has yet to spend much of its opioid abatement money. As of July, Harwich had spent $131,000, while Brewster has spent just $4,000. That was Brewster's share of the $20,000 bill from consultants that have been working with the communities to seek public feedback, coordinate the town's actions, and develop a collective abatement plan. Brewster Town Manager Peter Lombardi said the towns estimate they will share another $25,000 bill as the plan is finalized. Brewster has not spent more abatement funding, according to Lombardi, because it's waiting for that agreement. The agreement could come soon, as officials from each of the towns met with the consultants on July 28th to begin to set priorities and a timetable for collective use of their opioid abatement funds. A May 21st memo sent to the 5 towns by Crescendo Managing Principal Caitlin Michaud
described the next step as creating a long-term strategic plan that outlines which activities will be supported through a regional approach and which may be supported at an individual municipal level, and which areas may need more upstream support at the ordinance, policy, or statutory level. That strategic plan, to be created by representatives from each town, is intended to set the foundation for the formal agreement. It was originally hoped that the strategic plan would be ready by September, but Lombardi noted last week that the timeline has been pushed back. Brewster residents have had chances to make their opinions heard in a November listening session, a May 9th combination Board of Health and Select Board meeting, and a survey. At the May 9th meeting, Crescendo Director Joe Morrissey presented abatement strategies and feedback from listening sessions and a five-town survey. Highlights included the lack of 30-day inpatient treatment programs and follow-up, a lack of experienced primary care providers, the cost and/or lack of insurance, a lack of sober housing, transportation, job training, and counseling, and a need for embedded social workers in law enforcement, a stronger judicial response on drug dealers, and more support for individuals leaving incarceration. Brewster Town Manager Lombardi said that he backed the multi-town strategy for the opioid abatement process, and that while there are differences from one town to the next, this is fundamentally a regional issue, and it is best addressed regionally. After 8 years of discussion, the town of Wellfleet is getting closer to having some paid parking spots. At its July 21st meeting, the Select Board took a major step toward implementing metered parking in parts of Wellfleet, with members voicing unanimous support for the town administration to develop a pilot program in the Town Hall and Preservation Hall lots. The changes to Wellfleet's free parking policy were first debated in a task force formed in 2018. The board didn't take a vote, but Chair Josh Yeston asked Town Administrator Tom Guarino to develop a proposal with startup cost estimates to place on the warrant for a future town meeting. The basis for the current proposal is a parking study that the Select Board reviewed in February. That study projected that paid parking at Town Hall, Preservation Hall, the Marina, and along Main Street could raise over $300,000 for Wellfleet in its first year of operation. Board members said they preferred to start paid parking on the two downtown lots first. The situation at the Marina is complicated because the board would need to figure out how the policy would affect paying slip holders and how revenue would affect the Marina Enterprise Fund. Select Board member John Wolfe said he wanted the program to include a new sticker for residents' vehicles that would cost a nominal one-time fee. The board didn't decide how visitors to the two lots would pay for parking, using metered pedestals or an app or both. Guarino requested that some spots at Town Hall be reserved for up to 20-minute stays for business. Brewster has taken an inventory of houses 100 years or older in the town, with over 300 houses described. Besides the intrinsic interest, a look at a town's old houses can tell us how the town prospered through time. Early houses were relatively modest. By the 19th century, some were very opulent. The John and Elizabeth Freak Dillingham House at 597 Main Street, built in about 1660, is the town's oldest, and it's believed to be the second oldest on Cape Cod. It is one of a few in Brewster that remain from the 17th century. As the town prospered in the 19th century, sea captains such as William Freeman, Jr. built large homes. Today, Freeman's house is the Captain Freeman Inn on Breakwater Road.
After making their fortune in Chicago, Albert and Matilda Crosby built their home in 1888. What was once the largest private home on Cape Cod is now the Crosby Mansion. The historic house inventory began when a preservation consultant drove down every single street in Brewster, identifying historic buildings. Starting in 2017, between 30 and 50 houses were surveyed each year. The town hired preservation consultant Eric Dre of Cambridge to survey the exteriors of the buildings and sift through property deeds, maps, surveys, and historic newspaper archives. The written descriptions are supported by photographs, historic views, and maps that show building footprints and names connected to those properties. You can read the stories of the town's historic properties at the Brewster Ladies Library, where 7 thick notebooks in the reference section contain the sheets compiled by the consultant. In a related resource, the library also holds interviews conducted through the Oral History Project, a joint project of the Brewster Ladies Library and the Brewster Historical Society. In the oral histories, town residents tell stories about the town's historic houses and the families who lived in them. Brewster Historical Society President Sally Gunning says the Oral History Project directly aids the Society's mission to preserve the past and keep it accessible for the future. Each recorded interview comes with a transcript and can be checked out or listened to in the library. 19 video interviews are available on both the library's and the Historical Society's YouTube channels. For Outer Cape News, my name is Matthew Dunn.

0: This is the time of year when everybody's talking about tomatoes, or they should be, for their own mental health. What other subject is as free of conflict? Affordable housing, immigration, mail-in voting, good luck. And if you don't really know who you're talking to, any of those conversations can start a shouting match or worse. Tomatoes, however, are totally safe. I could talk to my ideological opposites about tomatoes. I could talk to Donald Trump about why a slice of tomato makes a Big Mac even better. I could talk to RFK Jr. about the benefits of lycopene, except that he'd probably start lecturing me about his diet of red meat and kimchi. We Americans talk a lot. In fact, many other cultures think of us as blabbermouths. Studies have shown that Americans start to get uncomfortable with as little as 2 seconds of silence. Sociologists explain that we're a low-context culture, one in which meaning has to be spelled out explicitly in words, as opposed to high-context cultures where people rely on shared background, facial expressions, and body language to convey meaning. And because we Americans struggle with internal social distrust about the morality of our fellow citizens, we're compelled to make small talk to establish a safe, predictable, and non-threatening social environment. Call it long-windedness or logomania or diarrhea of the mouth, the need to talk is so much so a habit that it gets reinforced early. American schooling often encourages speaking up in class so kids learn that voicing an opinion, even a half-formed opinion, is valued, while staying quiet gets read as being disengaged or unprepared. As adults, many of us actually process our thoughts while we're speaking out, which accounts for excruciatingly long meetings in which people have no idea what they're saying, but feel compelled to say something. We use small talk to ease our nervousness and keep our interactions smooth. But in our country today, it's not as easy as it used to be. A simple conversation with your plumber or someone at the gym can turn out to have landmines in it. Part of this is political, sure. Democrats and Republicans don't just disagree on policy anymore. A lot of us see the other side as the enemy. Moreover, we've lost a lot of the places where casual trust used to get built without anybody really trying. Third places like cheap coffee shops and clam shacks and dive bars are going out of business. Even at the library, people are sitting there staring at their laptops. So, when an actual encounter does happen with a neighbor or a relative or someone in line at the supermarket, it can go off the rails all too easily. But the answer, at least this time of year, is tomatoes. Serious garden talk is apolitical. Do you really think worm casings help grow tomatoes better? Do you think it's a good idea to cut off the bottom leaves as well as the suckers? Have you harvested yours yet? Why are mine still green? What do you do about the chipmunks? If you pick your tomatoes off the vine just as they start showing a blush, how long do they take to ripen inside? What do you do about blossom end rot? Nor do serious cooks need to uphold their party loyalty, at least not when discussing tomatoes. Do you add cream to your recipe for pasta and cherry tomatoes? What are you doing instead of lettuce on BLTs? How do you keep your tomato cheese tarts from drying out? August is without a doubt the easiest month to communicate on Cape Cod. And the strangest thing about tomato talk, as opposed to politics or your grandchildren or the traffic, is that people are actually listening because they're interested in what you have to say. I'm Ira Wood, And that's my opinion.
1: And that does it for this week's edition of Outer Cape News. Thanks go to the Provincetown Independent, the Cape Cod Chronicle, and the Cape Cod Times. Thanks also to Beth Dunn and Ira Wood for their contributions to the program. 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

Well, good afternoon. You're listening to Joel Shaw with Music with Joel today. I'm on for the next 3 hours. I hope you stick around. I'm in a nice air-conditioned studio, and it's quite lovely in here, but riding my bike over, boy, is it hot and steamy out there. So stay hydrated and try to stay somewhere cool, and even better, try to get into the water. Anyway, so today's show, we're doing two fours. So each song we're going to hear a duplicate. One might be a female vocalist, might be a male, might be an instrumental, might be two instrumentalists. Well, we just heard Leapfrog, which was from a 1941 recording by Louis Armstrong's Big Band, and it was a tune written by saxophonist Joe Garland, and it featured Joe Garland and Prince Robinson on tenor sax. And then we followed that with another version of Leapfrog, which was recorded by Les Brown and his Band of Renown on May 10th, 1945. And that featured on that? It featured Joe Garland. He recorded it. Let's see. I can't see who it featured. Oh, Ted Nash on saxophone. As well as Les Brown, of course, was on trumpet. Well, anyway, let's get back to the music. And if you have any comments, questions, concerns, you can certainly give me a call at 508-487-2619, or you can email me at joel@womr.org.

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I'm

0: Thank you very kindly, ladies and gentlemen. 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
1: All right. We started that set with Just a Little Bit South of North Carolina, and that was recorded by Gene Krupa and his orchestra in 1941 in New York City. And that was Anita O'Day on vocals, and it was composed by Sonny Schuyler and Bette Cannon and Arthur Schaftel. I'm sorry about that little delay before. This is a strange record and just had clapping before and clapping after. So that was the first version of that. And then we followed that with Dean Martin's recording of Just a Little Bit South of North Carolina. And that was from a 1955 recording. Actually, it was recorded in 54, but was released in 55. And that was followed by Louis Prima on Uppalazy River from a 1958 recording, and that was written by Hoagie Carmichael and Sidney O'Riordan. And this version from 1958 featured Louis Prima with Keeley Smith and Sam Batura and The Witnesses. Then we followed that with Uppalazy River, again by the same composers, Hoagie and Sidney. And this was Harry James again. And of course, towards the end, he did his solo. And you can always tell when Harry James is playing. And that was followed by Lena Horne's recorded version of The Lady is a Tramp. And that was for MGM from the film Words and Music. And it was composed by Richard Rodgers with Lorenzo Hart on lyrics. And it was the Metro-Goldwyn-Mayer Studio Orchestra that was conducted by Lenny Hayden. This was a recording was featured in the fictionalized biop of Rodgers and Hart, often credited with Lenny Hayden's orchestra.

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All right. This is Joel, and you're listening to Music with Joel. I'm here the first Friday of the month. Hank and Andy the second and third, and Scott Penn the fourth, and if there's a fifth, Hank and Andy get to do an extra show. Now back to the music.

0: Now you listen to what Ella is putting down. DJ Johnny Jam here. I am the Jaminator and host of WOMR's Cape Cod Big Band, the Cape's only big band show. 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Solid, Ted. Enough said.
1: This is a song that Louis recorded. It's on the other side of I Get Ideas. He should be singing this. Take the second chorus, will you? I dare you. You got the second chorus. Give me a kiss to build a dream on, and my imagination will thrive upon that kiss. Sweetheart, I ask no more than this. Give me a kiss to build a dream on.
2: Give me a kiss before you leave me, and my imagination will feed my hungry heart. Sweetheart, give me one thing before we part. A kiss to build a dream on.
1: You sing higher than me?
2: No, no.
1: When
2: no.
1: I'm alone with my fancies. You take the last part of this.
2: The last one?
1: Yeah. I'll be with you. Now you come in.
3: Weaving.
2: The last one.
1: Well, I meant the last part of the release.
2: Oh, all right, I'll get the next one after you.
1: Give me
2: your chops for just a moment.
3: My imagination will make that moment live. Give me what you alone can give.
2: I kiss the build a dream on. How about this, Jack?

We started that short set with Thelonious Monk's renowned trio recording of Caravan, which was recorded in the Rudy Van Gelder studio in New Jersey in 1955, and it featured Thelonious Monk on piano, Oscar Pettiford on bass, and Kenny Clark on drums, and the song was composed by Duke Ellington and Juan Tizzle. And then that was followed by Rose Murphy's version of it. And she was a prominent American jazz pianist and singer known for her unique vocal style, which included high-pitched scat singing and giggling. Her famous version of the song Caravan is featured on several of her jazz recordings, including this 1989 release. We didn't really hear her singing on that one, but we have in the past, and it's quite a trip. She also started her career late in the 30s by playing intermission piano for jazz legends like Count Basie and Duke Ellington. And she was a star at the Cafe Society nightclub in New York during the height of the jazz scene. And that was followed by A Kiss to Build a Dream On. And this is a classic Bert Kalmer, Harry Ruby, and Oscar Hammerstein II, famously recorded by Louis Armstrong and featuring Bing Crosby. This was from a 1951 recording for the film The Strip, which received an Academy Award nomination. And it was performed by Armstrong with Cy Oliver's orchestra. And then we followed that with Benny Bailey, who recorded a version of A Kiss to Build a Dream On for his 1960 album Big Brass. And that featured a lot of great musicians. It included Phil Woods and on piano, who taught at Berkeley for many years, Tommy Flanagan, and on guitar was Les Spann. All right, it's 1:56. Let's try to get one more song in before the hour.

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It is 2:01 on the East Coast, and it is 78 degrees in Provincetown, but the humidity is 87%, and there is basically no wind. It's 2 miles per hour, it says right now, so I hope you're all staying cool. Well, those last couple tunes we heard was Jumpin' with Symphony Sid, and that was a jazz standard written by saxophonist Lester Young, who recorded it in 1947. But the version we heard was George Shearing Quintet, which was recorded in 1949. And the song was written as a tribute to the legendary jazz disc jockey Sid Torin, who they called Symphony Sid. And the lyrics often were associated with a later 1952 recording by King Pleasure, which we listened to right after that. So the next one we heard was King Pleasure's version of Jumpin' with Symphony Sid, which was recorded in 1952. And it was, of course, based on Lester Young's 1946 instrumental. And this featured King Pleasure on vocals and a variety of other musicians. Okay, you're listening to Music with Joel. This is Joel Shaw. I hope you're enjoying the show. Any comments, concerns, questions, requests, you can call at 508-487-2619. 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So, let's get back to the music.

WOMR listener has just offered two tickets to tonight's 5:30 Cape Cod Chamber Music Festival performance at the First Congregational Church in Wellfleet. They are unable to use these tickets. If you'd like the tickets, just be the first caller at 508-487-2619 and starting now.

0: Thank you.
1: We started that set with Frank Sinatra's recording of Polka Dots and Moonbeams with Tommy Dorsey Orchestra in March of 1940 in New York City for the RCA Bluebird label. The session was marked Sinatra's third recording with the band, and it became his first hit. The session also included musicians such as Buddy Berrigan on trumpet and Tommy Dorsey on trombone, who was also directing the orchestra. This recording was often cited as a definitive, lighthearted vocal performance of the 40s song, which was written by Jimmy Van Heusen and Johnny Burke. Then we heard a kind of long version of Chet Baker's most acclaimed recording of Polka Dots and Moonbeams, which was recorded in September of 1958 in New York City. And it featured Chet Baker on trumpet, Al Haig on piano, Paul Chambers on bass, Philly Joe Jones on drums, and not on this recording, but there were some tracks with Johnny Griffin on tenor sax. That was followed by Jerry Adams recording Love You Madly, which was composed by Duke Ellington, and it was from a session called It's Cool Inside, and the session included pianist Lou Stein with musicians Billy Butterfield on trumpet, Lou McGarrity on trombone, Phil Wadner on flute and alto sax, and Tony Mottola on guitar, who later was in the Wrecking Crew out in L.A., and Milt Hinton on bass, and Don Thamen on drums. And, of course, Jerry Adams on vocals. And then we heard Ella Fitzgerald's studio version of Love You Madly, which was recorded in 1957, and the session featured Duke Ellington on piano, Sam Woodyard on drums, and soloists like Johnny Hodges and Jimmy Hamilton and Cat Anderson, who were all from Duke Ellington's big band. Okay, it is 2:22. Let's take care of some business, and then we'll get back to the music. Program on WOMR is supported by business members like Emily Boyton of the Boyton Group Realty in North Truro, 617-480-5256. 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All right, and let's see. I guess we'll take care of this now. Whoops. Sorry. Just give me a sec. Oh, there we go. Okay. This program is made possible by members like you and sustaining members like Carolyn Dick Presseri, a pledge in memory of James Gill, Peter Falconer, Loretta Fulton, in memory of Jim Fulton, Peter O'Neill and Humberto Gonzalez, Michelle and Mike Fee, Jane Fisher, Joanne and George Hayes, Joanne Shaw Schneider, Bobby and Jack Crimmins, Jack Amplo and John O'Doherty, Benny and Cooper, Maurice, Maureen and Fred Ryan, Kathy and Howard Hirsch, Peggy Gerber, Fiona, Tegan, Neve, and Fred Gilderson of Churro and Sandwich, Stephen Hatch, George and Tina Line, Garrow Thrope, Serena Perot, Rebecca 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Felisa Penn, Mindy Schwartz, Ed and Sharon McManus, Angela Giamarie, Sandy and Kevin Galvin, Linda Lewis and Ben Seswin, Anna Avalar, Claudia Cope, Christine and Michael Jones, Karen and Joel Shaw, Roger Kramer, Michael and Allison Steinbach, Russ and Nancy Braun, Lee Sweslow and Denise McWilliams, Captain Fantastic and Queen Gloriana, Bill J. Merck, Julian John Messenger, Brian Muni, Brendan Gutman, Lauren Tibbet Wells, Jack Krumholtz, Melanie and Richard Stern, Tom Thurston, Bob Wells, Teresa and Harry of Wellfleet, Laura Richardson, Woody and Marge, Paul Teitelbaum, Auntie Mame, Valerie Burns, Joanne and Mike Palmer, David DeKing and John Sickle, Peter and John in South Wellfleet, Jane McKimsey, Bob and Bill Hill, Carol Corrin, Robert Longley, Maxine Smith and John Economos, Kathy and Peggy Sue, Joyce and Julian Jackson, Leanne Fanning, Mary Beth Weiser, Rick and Julie Penn, Provincetown Dramatic Arts, A Pledge for Frank Schaefer in memory of Kindness and Sunsets, Jan Kelly, Sailing for All Provincetown, and Melinda Craston. 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All right, let's get back to the music. Oh, computer went off. Hold on a minute. Let me get it back on. Let's see. Tiki. Okay, and here we go.

I'm Scott Penn. I'm happy to be back on WOMR as part of our great Friday afternoon jazz lineup with Lush Life, 3 hours of jazz vocals, standards, popular songs, and other tunes from the dunes. I enjoy sharing contemporary recordings of some wonderful American, Canadian, British, European, and Australian jazz singers. 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I know you'll enjoy listening to them. Please join me the last Friday afternoon of the month from 1 to 4 for Lush Life, right here on WOMR, 92.1 FM in Provincetown, and WFMR, 91.3 FM in Orleans. 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

0: 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I will offer up a sampling of my diverse and eclectic musical taste, from Coltrane to Kamasi Washington, from Miles to Christian Scott, from Bill Evans to Robert Glasper, from Sarah Vaughan to Candace Springs, from Jim Hall to Pat Metheny, from Ron Carter to Eberhard Weber. I hope to bring you the full spectrum of the best the genre can offer. As a weekly feature, I will also offer up a survey of the musical contributions of significant jazz artists born on that particular day in jazz history. Hope to see you there.
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6: Well, open your heart and you'll hear the message.

All right. We started that first set with Nat King Cole's version of There Will Never Be Another You. That's from a 1955 recording. And it was arranged and conducted by Nelson Riddle. And the song was composed by Harry Warren and Mark Gordon. And that was followed by a Stan Kenton version from the 1958 Road Band recording. And the 1958 Road Band was often associated with the Rendezvous Ballroom. And this was released on a Dance Date 1958 recordings. And while the song was a popular standard, a specifically arranged version for by Bill Holman is highly regarded as a Kenton Road Band chart for the trumpet section. It was quite aggressive, as you might have heard. That was followed by Tony Bennett with the Count Basie Orchestra recording Jeepers Creepers in 1959 at Capitol Studios in New York City, and it was recorded by Ralph Sharon, and it was released on the album Basie Bennett from 1959. And the song was composed by Harry Warren with lyrics by Johnny Mercer. And that was followed by Sarah Molay's recording of Jeepers Creepers for her 2004 album, Something's Gotta Give. And it was recorded for Lynn Records, featuring a lineup of British jazz musicians that included pianist Simon Wallace and Sarah Molay on vocals. Then we ended the set with Prelude to a Kiss, and it was from a 1958 concert concept album by Mel Torme. And a concept album was charting the course of a relationship interspersed with spoken dialogue. So at the beginning, there wasn't much after it. This was recorded in 1957 in Los Angeles, and it was composed by Duke Ellington with lyrics by Irving Gordon and Irving Mills. And it was arranged by Marty Patch, and it featured a string section alongside jazz musicians like Mel Lewis and Don Farragut. He was on trumpet. And Mel Lewis was on drums. And then we heard the Nancy Wilson's version of Prelude to a Kiss, which was recorded in 1969 from her Beautiful album. And the musicians on that were Nancy Wilson on vocals, Hank Jones piano, Gene Petronucci on guitar, Ron Carter on bass, and Grady Tate on drums. Okay, it is 2:52. Let's play a little more music.

Okay, a little short set there. I should have played that one first because, well, I'll just tell you anyway. So that was Never Will I Marry was a song from the 1960 Broadway musical Green Willow, which was written by composer and lyricist Frank Lozier. Lambert Wilson recorded Never Will I Marry from that musical on his 1997 album Demons and Mervials, which celebrated French cinema music. All right. So, but the first one we played was Never Will I Marry, was recorded by Nancy Wilson with Cannonball Adderley. And that was recorded a year later in 1961. And it's interesting to see how they took that Broadway production and made it into a jazz version. And the personnel on that was Nancy Wilson on vocals, Cannonball Adderley on alto, his brother Nat on cornet, Joe Zawinul on piano, Sam Jones on bass, and Lewis Hayes on drums. All right, it is 2:59. We're going to do the top of the hour right now. 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Well, we're into our third hour. I hope you're enjoying the music. I appreciate the few phone calls. That's always appreciated, so I know that someone's out there listening. You can always call us at 61... I do that all the time. 508-487-2619 or email me at joel@womr.org. So it is almost 3 o'clock, so we have another hour. So we're going to just keep playing the music until we can't.

I love that song. We started that set with a vocal version of Charade, which was composed by Henry Mancini. Actually, it wasn't. Yeah, it was a vocal version. And Johnny Mercer, recorded in 1963 in Hollywood. And it was nominated for an Academy Award for Best Original Song. The soundtrack included multiple versions of the theme, including the vocal version, which is often featured on compilations. And that was followed by Blossom Dearie's vocal rendition of Charade, which was recorded in 1964. And she was a good friend with both Henry Mancini and Johnny Mercer. And she interestingly wrote one of his final compositions, My Celebrity, which was the name of the song, which was specifically for her. And yeah, and Barry Manilow wrote the last song that he had written the words to, When October Goes, but he had died, Henry Mancini, and his wife said that he had always loved the song Mandy by him, so he asked them to do it, and he did. That was followed by the Cy Zentner Orchestra, which was a big band that was recording Mack the Knife in 1959. Kurt Weill composed the song, and it was premiered in 1928 for a three-penny opera. Bobby Darin is most often associated with that song, but Cy Zentner's orchestra provided a popular big band instrumental interpretation during the same era. And that was followed by Mack the Knife by Oscar Peterson Trio with Clark Terry, which was recorded in 1964 in New York. And it was on the album Oscar Peterson Trio Plus One, and it featured Oscar Peterson on piano, Clark Terry on trumpet and flugelhorn, Ray Brown on bass, and Egg Thigpen on drums. And that, as I said, was recorded in 1964. What the heck? Oh, I got it twice here. All right, then we had the song that many people hate. I really like it. Richard Harris recorded his hit version of MacArthur Park in 1967, December 21st of 1967, and the additional orchestration was recorded on December 29th. That was the strings and all the brass and the woodwinds, etc. It was written and produced by Jimmy Webb, and it featured the elite session musicians known as the Wrecking Crew at Sound Recorders in Hollywood. And it featured Jimmy Webb was on harpsichord. The Wrecking Crew was the musicians from the Wrecking Crew on this version were Hal Blaine on drums, Larry Ketchell on piano and keyboards, Joe Osborne on bass, and Tommy Tedesco, Mike Deasy, and Al Casey on guitars, and as I said, Jimmy Webb was on harpsichord. Then we heard Frank Sinatra's version, which was done a little more over 10 years later in 1979, and it was, you know, it just was his version, which I think is a great version. He left out a bunch of it, but the part he did seemed really great. All right, it is 3:26. We're almost there. Let's take care of some business, and then we'll get back to the music. 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
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Okay, we are close to 3:30. We have a half hour to go. I think we have enough music to get there. Again, if you're enjoying the show, you could certainly reach out and let me know. You can call us at 508-487-2619, or you can email me at joel@womr.org. Any questions, concerns, requests, I'd be happy to take them and play something for you in an upcoming show.

0: I'm Dr. Anthony Lazarus, and this is Climate Connections. As the climate warms, summer in San Antonio, Texas is getting excruciatingly hot.
1: Growing up in Texas, you always know summers are hot, but over the past several years, it's become a different kind of hot.
0: Kate Hiseldo, the city's climate adaptation manager, says in 2023, San Antonio experienced 75 days over 100 degrees. This heat makes it expensive to run air conditioners and puts people at risk of serious health issues like heat stroke. And underinvested neighborhoods with less tree cover and more concrete face higher risks.
1: In those neighborhoods, it is significantly hotter, not just outside, but even in the homes.
0: The city's Cool Neighborhoods program is now working to lower the temperature in some of the most heat-stressed areas. They're covering streets with coatings that limit heat absorption, planting trees, and building bus shelters to create more shade. They're also helping residents make their homes more energy efficient through weatherization projects. And the city is offering grants to help people cover their roofs in materials that reflect heat from the sun. As climate change brings more extreme heat to San Antonio, these efforts will help keep people cool and safe. Climate Connections is produced by the Yale Center for Environmental Communication. To learn more about climate change, visit climateconnections.org.
2: Okay, we're getting down there. We started that set with What the World Needs Now is Love. And that was Jackie DeShannon from recording in 1965. And that was composed by Burt Bacharach and Hal David. And they produced, arranged, and conducted, Bacharach produced, arranged, and conducted everything himself. And that was followed by James Brown's recording of What the World Needs Now is Love. And a little out there for this show, but I really like it. And it was from 1976. And I mean, it's just really cool to hear James Brown do something like that. And then we followed that with Lullaby for Helene, which was composed by Earl Zinders. And it was recorded by pianist Bill Evans for his 1971 album Left to Right. And that was recorded in New York and San Francisco. And what it really refers to is that he was playing both acoustic and Fender Rhodes piano on that, and you could hear him switch back and forth, which was pretty cool. And I mean, he was an unbelievable pianist and visionary on what to do with the music. And then we heard the second version of Lullaby for Helene by the John Link Vocal Quintet from their album Live at St. Peter's. And it does something to me, that song, especially the vocal version without words, but with a kind of like humming. All right, it is 3:46. We're going to run out of time, but we're going to try to see what we can do in the next few minutes. You're listening to Music with Joel. I hope you're enjoying it. I'll be back here next month. And let's finish the music.

Well, that means we've reached the end of our show. We heard A House Is Not a Home first by Elaine Ellis, and then we followed that with A House Is Not a Home from Promises. Promises was Christian Chenoweth, and that was written by Hal David and Burt Bacharach. And we end with Frank Sinatra's Put Your Dream Away for Another Day. We played Rainy Days in Monday. I only got time for one, so sorry. Well, I hope you enjoyed the show, and I will be back in a month. Thank you for the opportunity to be here, and thank you for supporting the station. Pray for our country, and I'll see you next month.

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0: New York, this is Democracy Now!
1: That movement to get money out of politics, put money in your pocket, pass Medicare for all, it is a big movement. What we showed is that the power of our many is greater than the power of their money.
0: We'll go to Michigan to speak with Dr. Abdul El Sayed, now the Democratic nominee for Senate. He's taking on the Democratic establishment and the Trump-endorsed Republican nominee Mike Rogers in the general election. And to Kansas to speak with State Senator Cindy Holscher, the Democratic nominee for governor in Kansas. She's pushing for a statewide moratorium on new data centers.
2: What I won't do, though, is I won't be pushing and supporting programs and policies that sell us out to corporations or billionaires.
0: But first, Acting Attorney General Todd Blanche made private assurances to anti-abortion activists that the Trump administration is working to stop abortion in every state.
3: Rest assured that we're working, you know, hand in hand with HHS and the FDA and the White House and President Trump's team to get permanent solutions so that the Dobbs decision becomes permanent in every single state.
0: We'll speak to the nation's abortion access correspondent, Amy Littlefield. And finally, playwright Cesar Alvarez will be with us to talk about The Potluck, a musical about the 1979 Greensboro massacre in which five protesters were killed by the Ku Klux Klan. Cesar himself was named after two of the victims. All that and more coming up. Welcome to Democracy Now!, democracynow.org, The War and Peace Report. I'm Amy Goodman. President Trump signed two new executive orders aiming to restrict birthright citizenship. The move comes months after the Supreme Court rejected Trump's earlier effort to abolish birthright citizenship, a right that's enshrined in the 14th Amendment to the Constitution. White House advisor Stephen Miller spoke at the signing ceremony.
4: The president is using his authority as commander-in-chief to sign first an executive order using the new ruling the Supreme Court issued to expand the definitions of people who are ineligible for birthright citizenship. That includes, for example, alien enemies of the United States, members of foreign terrorist organizations, and large categories of people who lobby and act on behalf of foreign governments.
0: A second executive order targets so-called birth tourism. The American Civil Liberties Union blasted Trump's move, saying, quote, birthright citizenship is guaranteed by the Constitution. No additional executive order can change the meaning of the Constitution, the ACLU said. Republican Senator Lisa Murkowski of Alaska has announced she will vote against Todd Blanche to be attorney general. His confirmation now hinges on the vote of Louisiana Republican Senator Bill Cassidy, whom Trump helped defeat in a primary. Earlier this week, Republican Senator Susan Collins of Maine said she'll vote against Blanche. In a statement today, Murkowski said, quote, I take issue with the handling of the release of the Epstein files, the sweeping immunity protections granted to the president, his family, and their businesses, the statements that have been made to anti-abortion groups, and the repeated targeting of individuals ranging from former administration staff to sitting U.S. senators, unquote. Blanche is Trump's former personal attorney. Even if the Senate does not confirm Blanche, he could stay in his current role as acting attorney general. We'll have more on Blanche after headlines. The Washington Post's reporting President Trump clashed with Defense Secretary Pete Hegseth last week during a meeting at Camp David. The Post reports Trump wanted to know why he'd apparently been misled about how the war in Iran led to the Pentagon facing extreme munition shortages, particularly in long-range guided missiles and air defense interceptors. On Monday, Trump publicly denied the U.S. was facing a munition shortage, but at the same time, he called for, quote, long-term jail sentences, unquote, for those suspected of leaking information about U.S. weapon supplies. Saudi Arabia, Turkey, and Pakistan have signed a joint defense agreement stating any armed attack against any one of the three states shall be regarded as an attack against them all, unquote. Turkish President Tayyip Erdogan and Pakistani Prime Minister Shahbaz Sharif traveled to Mecca to sign the agreement with Saudi Crown Prince Mohammed bin Salman. The deal comes at a time when Iran is threatening more attacks on energy infrastructure in the region if Gulf leaders don't use their leverage to press President Trump to end the war on Iran. Meanwhile, in Israel, the head of the Mossad has fired two top officials at the spy agency over a failed plan to topple Iran's government. One of the fired officials headed Mossad's intelligence directorate. The other was the head of the agency's Iran division. In news from Yemen, Houthi fighters killed at least 30 Yemeni forces aligned with Yemen's Saudi-backed government. The deaths occurred when the Houthis launched missile and drone attacks on Yemeni military camps. Al Jazeera described the attack as the fiercest military escalation in Yemen since 2022. Three human rights groups say Israel committed a war crime by intentionally targeting and killing the Lebanese journalist Amal Khalil in April. Her colleague and photojournalist Zineb Farage was also critically injured in the same strike. On Thursday, Human Rights Watch, Amnesty International, and the Lebanese rights group The Legal Agenda released separate investigations into the attack. The reports found Israel had knowledge that the journalists were civilians and that Israeli forces deliberately obstructed Lebanese medical teams from reaching them for hours, at one point firing stun grenades at Lebanese Red Cross workers. To see our coverage of this case, go to democracynow.org. President Trump's so-called Gaza Board of Peace has issued its first construction contract for a military outpost in Gaza to house 150 Moroccan troops. Meanwhile, UNICEF reports at least 300 Palestinian children have been killed in Gaza since Israel agreed to a so-called ceasefire that began in October. UNICEF's regional director in the Middle East said, quote, "A ceasefire that leaves an average of one child dead each and every day is failing children," unquote. Earlier this week, a sixth grader in Gaza named Khaled Al-Ashram was reportedly struck by direct fire from Israeli troops while he was sitting at his school desk. A bullet pierced his hand and wrist. In Tennessee, two-term Republican Representative Andy Ogles has lost his House primary in a major upset. Former State Agriculture Commissioner Charlie Hatcher won the race with 53% of the vote. Ogles lost despite being backed by Trump. Meanwhile, in Memphis, State Representative Justin Pearson easily won the Democratic House primary after running a campaign focused in part on opposing the construction of large artificial intelligence data centers. A New Mexico judge has ordered Meta, the parent company of Facebook and Instagram, to pay $567 million to a fund aimed at addressing the social media giant's role in a worsening mental health crisis among teens and children. This comes in addition to the $375 million that a New Mexico jury ordered Meta to pay in the same case. In March, the jury found the company had knowingly harmed children and concealed sexual exploitation on its platforms. To see our coverage of the case, go to democracynow.org. The Senate Homeland Security Committee, led by Rand Paul, has voted to hold Dr. Anthony Fauci in contempt of Congress. During a recent hearing, Fauci invoked the Fifth Amendment more than 100 times when questioned about his handling of the COVID-19 pandemic and the origins of the coronavirus. Senator Paul has said he may send the contempt resolution directly to the Justice Department. Democratic Senator Maggie Hassan of New Hampshire criticized the move to hold Dr. Fauci in contempt.
5: The goal was to wait for Dr. Fauci to make any kind of misstatement and then have a weaponized Department of Justice file criminal charges for that new statement that would not have been covered by the pardon, leaving Dr. Fauci little choice but to invoke his constitutional right to not walk directly into a trap.
0: The Trump administration's announced plans to overhaul Head Start, the nation's early education and nutrition program for children living in poverty. The proposed measure would rescind hundreds of federal regulations overseeing Head Start, including mandates to provide assistance for parents of children with disabilities. Advocates warn the move will completely gut Head Start, which was first enacted over 60 years ago under the Health and Human Services Department, now run by Robert F. Kennedy Jr. Annually, Head Start serves more than 700,000 children from birth to age 5. The Federal Communications Commission has voted to repeal the national cap on television station ownership in a move that could lead to greater media consolidation. The media group Free Press has announced plans to challenge the FCC's move. Jessica Gonzalez is co-chair of Free Press.
6: The FCC does not have authority to do this because that statute was set by Congress, and only Congress can change a law. So Free Press and allies plan to sue the FCC to halt this blatant attempt to hand over more media into the hands of Trump's oligarch cronies. And we believe that we will win.
0: And in a victory for academic freedom, the University of Minnesota has paid $250,000 settlement to the Israeli-American historian Roz Siegel after rescinding an offer to lead the university's Center for Holocaust and Genocide Studies. 2 years ago, the school had hired Siegel to lead the center, but rescinded the offer under pressure from donors who objected to Professor Siegel's accusation that Israel's committing genocide in Gaza. In a statement, Professor Siegel said, quote, "This settlement represents a successful refusal to accept the world of lies that blur an ongoing genocide and a commitment to continue the intertwined struggles for truth, justice, and accountability in Palestine and on our campuses," Dr. Roz Siegel said. And those are some of the headlines. This is Democracy Now!, democracynow.org, The War and Peace Report. I'm Amy Goodman in New York, joined by Democracy Now!'s Juan Gonzalez in Chicago. Hi, Juan.
7: Hi, Amy, and welcome to all of our listeners and viewers across the country and around the world.
0: Acting Attorney General Todd Blanche privately assured anti-abortion activists that the Trump administration is working to, quote, make Dobbs permanent, unquote, nationwide. He made the pledge on a call hosted by the White House Faith Office with the religious group Intercessors for America, which posted a recording of the call online. Blanche acknowledged the Trump administration's push to restrict abortion is moving slower than supporters want, but promised it was committed to stopping abortion across the country. On the call, Blanche also pledged to crack down on abortion pills.
3: Rest assured that we're working, you know, hand in hand with HHS and the FDA and the White House and President Trump's team to get permanent solutions so that the Dobbs decision becomes permanent in every single state.
0: In response, Democratic Senator Tina Smith of Minnesota said, quote, "Todd Blanche made clear in these secret calls with anti-choice activists that he wants to resurrect the Comstock Act, an antiquated anti-vice law from before women had the right to vote to ban sending medication abortion in the mail. Republicans will likely do what they always do and confirm Blanche's attorney general despite all of this. And once again, women across America will pay the price," the senator said. For more, we go to Boston, where we're joined by Amy Littlefield, Nation's abortion access correspondent. Her recent book is titled Killers of Roe, My Investigation into the Mysterious Death of Abortion Rights. Amy, welcome back to Democracy Now! Can you talk about the significance of this private, secret, and unclear what language to use, call that the acting Attorney General Todd Blanche had with anti-abortion activists, and what exactly he promised?
8: Right. I mean, it's a little hard to parse, Amy, exactly what he promised, because for someone who wants to be the chief law enforcement official in the United States, his words don't make a lot of legal sense. He talked about making the Dobbs decision permanent in every state. Well, Dobbs was a Supreme Court ruling that said states could make their own abortion policies. And it's not as if anti-abortion activists like the ones he was speaking to on the call were clamoring to make Dobbs permanent. That's not the issue. They're angry because Dobbs has not met their goal of ending all abortions across this country. And so I don't know if this was a private attempt by Blanche to try to placate those activists, even though in public he has not made this type of commitment, although he has, you know, made some allusions to potentially reviewing options to enforce the Comstock Act in his confirmation hearing. So fortunately, the intrepid reporters at Politico followed up with him and clarified with the Justice Department that he is talking about going after abortion pills by mail, which, of course, have been a lifeline for abortion access in the dozen or more states where abortion is banned.
7: And Amy, what specifically is the Comstock Act, and what does it cover?
8: Right. So there are two different avenues, basically, that could be used here if Blanche is confirmed to go after abortion pills. One of them, and because he alluded to the FDA and HHS, that suggests perhaps he's going to use the FDA's ongoing purported safety review of mifepristone, the first drug that's used in a medication abortion protocol, to try to go after mifepristone by mail under supposed safety concerns, even though this is a drug that's been on the market for more than 25 years, has been studied more than 100 times. The other option, the nuclear option, is the Comstock Act. This is a nationwide, could serve, if abortion opponents are right in their reading of it, if the courts agree with their reading of it, could essentially be revived as a de facto nationwide abortion ban that would apply even in blue states. And that's because it banned the mailing of any lewd, lascivious, or filthy items. Now, I'm quoting from the law there, okay? And if this sounds like a law that dates back to the Ulysses S. Grant administration, that's because it is. This was brought forward by sexual purity crusaders who were angry about, you know, racy medical textbooks and also drugs and devices being used for contraception and abortion. So that's the context, the historical context of this law, right? It had not been used in litigation for almost a century when anti-abortion activists started trying to revive it in the wake of the Dobbs decision, because they understood that a zombie law that had been on the books since 1873 was their best shot at banning abortion across the country. So what the Comstock Act could be used to do is to try to stop the mailing of abortion drugs and devices. Now, if that were broadly interpreted, it could apply to latex gloves that might be used in an abortion, or syringes. You know, it could be broadly interpreted to shut down not just mail order abortions, but also clinic-based care, depending on how it's read. And it's also important to note that the, you know, anti-vice crusaders who brought about this law originally used it to also go after information and speech, right? So the implications of this zombie law from the Victorian era are chilling indeed.
0: Amy, the Senate has voted 51-44 to confirm Dr. Erica Schwartz to head the CDC, the Centers for Disease Control and Prevention. During her confirmation hearing, Schwartz came under fire for saying, quote, abortion surveillance is absolutely critical. This is what she said.
9: Abortion surveillance is absolutely a critical component of what the CDC is currently doing. We also want to also make sure that certain states are not conflating emergency services and hiding abortions in that emergency services case definition. We need to make sure we're pulling out true abortions and making sure that we're really having clear case definitions regarding abortion so the data is actually accurate.
0: So that's Dr. Erica Schwartz, who's been confirmed as head of the CDC. Can you explain abortion surveillance, Amy Littlefield?
8: I mean, on the one hand, Amy, I want to make a joke about this, because find the hidden abortion sounds like a terrible board game that J.D. Vance makes his kids play on a Friday night. On the other hand, I think we have to take this very seriously, because if there's one lesson from the second Trump administration, it's that things that sound joke-worthy can very quickly become public policy and rule of law. And so what she's talking about here is weaponizing CDC data about the number of abortions that take place in the country every year, data that states report to the CDC, and somehow combing that data to look for hidden abortions. Now, what she's talking about here, Amy, are miscarriages. She's talking about emergency situations where people show up to the emergency room bleeding, maybe suffering from a fever. They need emergency care. And what's so egregious about her words here is that we know that people are dying precisely because of the fear of the type of surveillance surveillance she's talking about invoking, right? We know that doctors are delaying care for people suffering miscarriages. We know they're sending them home from hospitals. And we know that people like Portia Gumaizi, people like Nevaeh Crane have died in states like Texas as a result, right? So to invoke this fear will have a chilling effect. And it just comes back to really the only law that matters when it comes to abortion access, Amy, across time and place. And it's one that I talk about in my book, Killers of Roe. Abortion bans do not stop abortion. We're seeing that now. The number of abortions has gone up since Dobbs because of abortion pills by mail, right? Abortion bans do not stop abortion. What they do is they kill and harm the people who need them.
7: And Amy, you mentioned that abortions have gone up. You were part of a recent podcast, The Post-Roe Surprise, More Abortions. Could you expound a little bit about that in the last minute we have left?
8: So this most recent episode of Reveal, we looked at the post-Roe surprise, which was more abortions. The number of abortions went up. And we look at three women who are integral to this landscape. One is Dr. Angel Foster, who runs a telemedicine service called The Map that's shipping 6,000 medication abortion kits per month. And they are serving states where abortion is banned, operating under laws that protect clinicians like her in states like Massachusetts. Then we look at Kristen Hawkins, the president of Students for Life, who I've been following around the country for the last several months. It's been a wild ride, and her efforts to pressure the Justice Department to revive the Comstock Act. And finally, we look at Lena, an abortion pill courier. Lena flies overseas, fills up her suitcase with enough medication abortion to undermine any state's abortion ban, flies back into the country, gets in her car with all these pills, turns up the music, listens to Taylor Swift, drives away, heads back home to her cat, and nobody has ever caught her. And this is going completely undetected, these sophisticated networks of circulating abortion pills person to person. No matter what the FDA tries to do with mifepristone, no matter what the Trump administration tries to do, whether it's the Comstock Act or not, people like Lena are out there serving other people in their community, friend to friend. These are pills that can be pressed into the palm of your hand. And the federal government has only dystopian options at its disposal to try to stop these drugs. And we may see those dystopian options and harms coming as a result. But the bottom line here is that because of people like Lena, they are not going to stop abortions in this country. As we know, these abortion bans only kill and harm the people who need abortions.
0: Amy Littlefield, Nation's abortion access correspondent, a journalist who focuses on reproductive rights, health care, and religion. Her new book, Killers of Roe, My Investigation into the Mysterious Death of Abortion Rights. Amy recently contributed to the new episode for Reveal, headlined The Post-Roe Surprise, More Abortions. Coming up, we speak with the State Senator Cindy Holscher of Kansas, now the Democratic nominee for governor. She's pushing for statewide moratorium on new data centers. Then Dr. El Sayed. And we'll talk about a play in New York about the 1979 massacre of protesters in Greensboro, North Carolina, a massacre committed by the Ku Klux Klan. Stay with us.
10: You'd never believe it, they ended apartheid in South Africa and elected Mandela president. The Berlin Wall came down and the Soviet Union broke up. There is this deadly disease that was killing mostly gay men, so the government acted like it didn't exist. But it did and still does. Terrorists attacked New York and D.C. and the World Trade Center collapsed. So we went to war again. There is this giant conversation happening on computers between nearly everyone on Earth. It is a mess and it's incredible. America had its first black president. A bunch of people took over a park near Wall Street for weeks, which forced everyone to start talking about income inequality on the national news.
0: Mandela from Cesar Alvarez's musical The Potluck. We'll be joined by Cesar later in the broadcast. This is Democracy Now!, democracynow.org. I'm Amy Goodman with Juan Gonzalez as we turn to Kansas, where State Senator Cindy Holscher Tuesday won the primary to be the Democratic nominee for governor. She defeated State Senator Ethan Corson, who was backed by the outgoing Democratic Kansas Governor Laura Kelly. Overland Park Mayor Kurt Skoog was also in the race. Holscher's victory is seen as a defeat for establishment Democrats in the state. She'll now face the Republican Ty Masterson in November. Ty is the president of the Kansas State Senate and has been endorsed by President Trump. The fight over data centers became a defining issue of the Kansas race. This is State Senator Holscher and opponent State Senator Corson in a debate last month hosted by PBS Kansas.
11: With respect to data centers, Senator Holscher also continues to deliberately mislead you by not telling you that she voted for an incentive program to attract data centers to this state.
12: Things look a lot different a year after a bill was brought forward last year, and I have heard from the people. I'm not going to dig in on a bad vote. I'm going to listen to the people. I'm going to listen to the experts. We have to have guardrails in place to protect our resources and our communities.
0: For more, we go to Overland Park, Kansas, where we're joined by State Senator Cindy Holscher, the Democratic nominee for governor, who's proposed a statewide moratorium for new data centers. Congratulations on your victory on Tuesday, State Senator and gubernatorial nominee. Can you explain your platform and start with something that's become clear from polls across the country among Democrats and Republicans, the nationwide opposition to these AI data centers?
13: Mm-hmm. Yeah, thank you so much, Amy, for having me. It's great to be here. And yeah, exactly. There's nationwide opposition to these new data centers, talking about the hyperscale versions that have been coming into states all across the nation. So in terms of my platform, the main focus really is on affordability in terms of addressing lack of access to affordable health care, child care, and housing, addressing our high property taxes, and making sure our schools are funded. But the data centers do come into play here in terms of affordability, because what we've seen happen across the nation as some of these facilities come into communities, we see they suck up the resources in terms of water. We see energy usage causing utility bills to skyrocket. So certainly not things that you want to have happen during an affordability crisis anyway, that you wouldn't want to have happen on any given day. But like I said, during an affordability crisis, even more of a concern. So what we've seen across Kansas, similar to what we've seen across the nation, is just this huge pushing back by communities. And I really noticed it, well, like this February and March, as I was doing town halls across the state, that the opposition quite adamant that they want to ensure guardrails are in place to prevent the exploitation of resources and people is really what it comes down to.
7: And Senator, I wanted to ask you on your position on immigration. The for-profit prison company CoreCivic has announced the sale of its Leavenworth prison to ICE, likely negating months of legal battles by city officials to ensure humane treatment of immigrants detained there. Could you talk about that situation and your position on the administration's continued raids on immigrants?
13: Well, I've been part of that battle and was part of the battle pushing back against the reopening of that facility in Leavenworth. That was over a year in terms of the community pushing back and faith leaders pushing back. And I joined with them at council meetings and in Topeka, too, to protest and to push back. And, you know, what we saw happen there was really the result of CoreCivic putting immense pressure on the community and threatening to sue and basically threatening to bankrupt the city in terms of the time frame that it would take for them to really, get what they wanted there in terms of all the pressure they were putting on the community. It's been an issue here in terms of the raids we've seen. Even though it's Kansas and people may think there's not much happening here in terms of ICE, we're seeing raids carried out in several communities across the state. I actually joined in several weeks ago. There was the threat of a raid at a Boys and Girls Club here close to my community. I joined with neighbors and stood outside that facility for 3 hours as a human deterrent to ensure that nothing would happen there. And here's the thing, I'm going to push back against the policies that Trump is pushing. I'm going to push back against the horrible policies that we're seeing to give ICE more power. But I'm going to pull every lever as governor to protect our neighbors. What we've seen here, Trump and ICE, they are overstepping their boundaries. And it's just wrong what we're seeing happen in our communities. And people are voicing concern. And I think several months ago, we heard people say things like, oh, it's not going to happen here. And they weren't very worried about. But now that they've seen these raids in their communities, it's really been an eye opener.
0: Let me ask you about the Kansas voters rejecting a Republican-backed ballot measure that could have made it easier to ban abortion in the future, though abortion did not appear on the ballot. The measure was about making members of the state Supreme Court electable by popular vote. Can you talk about how this seemingly technical issue became a proxy battle for the future of abortion rights in Kansas?
13: Certainly. Well, we know this. We had the vote in August of 2022 in terms of access to reproductive health care when the GOP was making an attempt to outlaw abortion here. So that was a big attempt on their part. That fell. It was defeated. I believe 60-40 was the vote. And so what we've seen since then is the continuation of this push to try to eliminate access to reproductive health care here in Kansas. So this was the latest round or the latest version of that attack. And with this particular amendment, you're right, it was in regard to changing the way Supreme Court justices are selected. Because essentially what the GOP figured is they can find ways to buy those positions if it's an election process, similar to what we've seen in terms of MAGA extremists taking over our legislature. What we've seen is a large amount of money poured into these elections. So essentially

0: in Wisconsin that in 2018 flipped their governorships to Democrats. Mm-hmm. But now, this time around, the state is considered the most difficult electoral fight for Democrats to hold. What's your sense of when Kansas was under complete Republican rule in the Senate, House, and the governor's office?
1: Well, the fact of the matter is right now we have a supermajority in the legislature which of GOP extremists. And I mean, you know, we have an affordability crisis and we have people who are struggling out there. Yeah, we aren't seeing those issues addressed. What we've seen in just this past session was two Charlie Kirk bills and a bathroom bill. I mean, that's not putting money in people's pockets. So we have a legislature, again, dominated by MAGA extremists that is not addressing the needs of the people. So what we've seen, too, is, again, this affordability crisis. As Kansas was looking at these issues and the legislature was seeing what was going on, their response has been continued giveaways to billionaires and corporations, which leaves regular people behind. And so when you hear people say the system's being rigged against us, yes, because again, we've seen this just replaying of big giveaways, tax breaks for the wealthy, and again, leaving regular folks behind.
2: Kansas State Senator Cindy Holscher Tuesday won the Democratic primary race. She is now the Democratic nominee for governor of Kansas. Coming up, we'll speak to the Democratic nominee for Senate in Michigan, Dr. Abdul El-Sayed. But first, playwright Cesar Alvarez will be with us to talk about The Potluck, their musical about the 1979 Greensboro Massacre, in which five people were killed by the Ku Klux Klan. Cesar was named after two of the victims.

0: to admit. Oh, and a socialist Jew was running for president. A white supremacist killed a woman at a protest in Charlottesville and got convicted of murder. It's sad that the conviction is big news, but it made me think of you like we do almost every day. We all get together every year. We talk politics on the beach and we drink halfway decent beer. I stayed in the struggle since. Now I have my own business. I know what a capitalist, but I help activists do better work. I better get back to work. I have this high stakes meeting tomorrow.
1: Mandela, from Cesar Alvarez's play, The Potluck. This is Democracy Now!, democracynow.org. I'm Amy Goodman with Juan Gonzalez. We turn now to The Potluck. It's a musical about the 1979 Greensboro massacre, in which five protesters in North Carolina at an anti-Klan rally there were gunned down by the Ku Klux Klan and the American Nazi Party. Those killed were members of the Communist Workers' Party. 10 other activists were injured. No one was convicted, but a jury did find the Greensboro police liable for cooperating with the KKK and a wrongful death. In 2020, Greensboro City Council passed a resolution apologizing for the attack and the police department's complicity in the killings. Composer and playwright Cesar James Alvarez was born in Greensboro a year after the murders. Their parents were among the survivors of the massacre. In a tribute to their parents' murdered friends, Cesar is named for two of those who were killed: Cesar Cauce, a Cuban immigrant and union organizer, and James Waller, a pediatrician and president of the local textile workers union. And this legacy and the weight of telling the story today form the backbone of Cesar Alvarez's new musical, The Potluck, presented by Soho Rep and Intar, currently playing at the Peter J. Sharp Theater in New York through this Sunday, August 9th. For more, we're joined by composer and playwright Cesar Alvarez. Cesar, I met you a few

0: nights ago, seeing this astounding play. You talk about, I mean, what you did with this play. It's so odd to say a massacre musical, but so many people don't even know what happened in 1979, and then your families, your own close connection to the victims.
1: Yeah, it was a real puzzle to figure out when I was kind of invited and asked by this commission to try to tell this story, because part of me wanted to just tell the story and tell the story, which is a story that's been so distorted over the years by the narratives around it, and also deal with the real fact of what it has meant to grow up in the aftermath of this state-sanctioned murder, and to carry the name of these fallen comrades, and to feel called to duty to somehow answer the work that they were doing. So the piece itself doesn't abandon the puzzle. It actually becomes a showing of that dilemma, which so many of us carry, of how do we heal from these traumas that have happened to our families and to our ancestries, and how do we answer the call in a way that's authentic and that actually is going to make a difference? The piece then becomes this kind of attempt, this ritual to unveil what teachings we can gain from this history.
2: And Cecil, I'm wondering if you could share what your parents told you as you were growing up about the massacre. And also, your musical is based on an annual survivors meeting in North Carolina where they have a potluck paella. Why this tradition? And how has this been part of the healing and reflection for survivors?
1: Yeah, I don't ever remember not knowing about the Greensboro massacre. I only remember a slow accumulation of new information. As I got older, I started to get more facts and more images, and at a certain point I actually saw the footage, and so it's this strange experience of, it's always been in the background of my life. It's always been known to me that this is who I was named after and why I am even here. And so in a way the piece became this untangling. And the potluck is this, yeah, it's an event that for the last 47 years our community has come together and utilized this kind of technology of the potluck as a healing ritual. But the piece itself actually brings forth that architecture. And the architecture of the potluck is one that's so elemental, in that it is a request that everyone come together and everyone bring what they have, and we're all going to meet each other at a shared goal, which is that we need to nourish one another and be together. And there's something that happens in a potluck, which is a clash, which is like a macaroni salad next to hand-rolled sushi. And it's not necessarily the ideal pairing. However, what ends up happening in the event is an acknowledgement of our difference and an acknowledgement of our shared goals. So the piece itself actually invokes the dissonance of what it means to be in solidarity and to be working together across difference for something that we all need. And I just find that idea and that practice, which was given to me as a gift by my community, is one that is absolutely essential if we're going to imagine a way forward in this moment of overlapping cataclysms.
0: Cesar,
1: how do we get together across difference?
0: Cesar,
1: how do we meet one another?
0: Cesar, if you can explain the police complicity, how did this massacre take place?
1: Well, this is a moment in the South when the Klan was really on the resurgence, and my parents were organizing textile mills and working together to kind of get the communities, the working class communities in Greensboro, organized around class consciousness and around improving their workforce, their work conditions, and they identified that the Klan was actually kind of operating as the fascist arm of the government in that way. And actually the government was in direct collusion with the Klan. They had paid informants in the Klan, and the Greensboro police handed the permit of the protest to the Klan and to the paid informants, and they vacated the premises when they knew the Klan was actually going to come in. And so the minute it happened, everyone knew in our community that they had been set up. And over years and years and years and years, including a Truth and Reconciliation Commission in Greensboro, this was all established as fact. But the reality is, the government was utilizing this fascistic faction in order to do its bidding, which was to repress really, really radical thought around working class solidarity. And what ended up happening is these five heroes and really leaders were assassinated and targeted directly by the government and by this group. And the reverberations of this were massive through many, many, many communities and movement spaces. And the loss of these incredible leaders is still felt. And really with the piece, I'm trying to actually feel the loss and also to ask them as martyrs in the spirit world, what do we have to learn and how can we alchemize this into something that can do good for this moment?
2: And Cesar, the decision to show graphic footage from the documentary, because there was film footage of it, and to give your audience members the option to step out if they don't want to watch it. Can you talk about that?
1: Yeah, we tried to do the piece where we just showed the footage because it felt really important for people to really actually confront what happened. It's a lot of people aren't necessarily in the space to be able to just see that in the context of a theater piece. And we tried it without the footage, and it was a huge loss because I think a lot of people couldn't access what had really gone down. And we created this the solution, which I'm really in love with, which is that in the piece, we ask people to decide whether they want to see the footage. It's a 7-minute clip that's in my mother's documentary, Red November, Black November. Or if they want to step outside and honor the five in a different way. And so what we end up doing is a simultaneous events, which one is a ritual and one is a real encounter with the video footage and the truth of what happened. And then we come back together, which again is a moment of solidarity and is an acknowledgement that in movement spaces and in organizing, we can't at all access the same things, but we have to be able to figure out how to create multiplicity, multiple ways through, because we have a shared goal, which is to alchemize this tragedy, to learn from it, and get to move forward better than we were before. And so in the piece, we ask you to decide. And we ask you also not to judge people's decisions. Let people figure out how they're going to navigate their own way. But the reality is you can't experience the whole piece unless you come twice, because they're actually two different paths through the story.
0: Cesar, you're named after two of the five victims. Your father in the play is played by Ruben Flores. He has the most powerful song. Talking to his best friend, Cesar, who you're named for, who was killed, about what he's missed in life. I wanted to play once again, a bit of that song. Do you want to introduce it for everyone?
1: Yeah, I think that, you know, my whole life growing up, I always thought about these five as kind of saints. And I think I didn't know them. I only got to hear about them, hear how wonderful they were, hear how brilliant they were, hear how committed they were to imagining a world that would work better for all of us. And the gift of this piece was that I actually got to think in an imaginative space and in a spiritual space, what would I say to them? What could I say to them, and what might they say back? And then in going through that process, I actually got to ask my dad that very question, which opened up this whole heart journey for him about, oh my God, there's so many things I would want to tell my friend about what's gone wrong and what's gone right, and how amazing it is that something like Mandela could be elected president, which at the time in the 70s would have seemed like science fiction to them. And so it kind of creates this moment of, you really don't know what's going to happen in history. You really don't know what can be possible in movement spaces. And this moment of my dad wanting to share that with his friend becomes a really, really important touchstone in the piece.
0: And while your name is Cesar Alvarez, they called him Caesar, right? His real name was Caesar.
1: Yeah, they did.
0: And you even joke about that in the film. But just let's hear a little from that film. Let's hear a little of that song. Again, it is performed by Ruben Flores.
3: We were really following liberation movements all over, especially in Latin America and South Africa.
4: Just like talk to him as though he's here.
3: You'd never believe it. They ended up apartheid in South Africa and elected Mandela president. The Berlin Wall came down and the Soviet Union broke up. There is this deadly disease that was killing mostly gay men. So the government acted like it didn't exist. But it did and still does. Terrorists attacked New York and DC and the World Trade Center collapsed. So we went to war again. There is this giant conversation happening on computers between nearly everyone on Earth. It is a mess and it's incredible. America had its first black president. A bunch of people took over a park near Wall Street for weeks, which forced everyone to start talking about income inequality on the national news. You would have thought it was great. Also, the economy nearly collapsed in 2008. There is this thing called a meme, which is a self-replicating idea, so things spread fast, now in ways that are both good and bad, I suppose. Cars can drive themselves if you can afford one of those. Phones and cameras and computers are all one thing, and about the thickness of a few dimes. And we communicate with hieroglyphs instead of words sometimes. The earth is warming up because of pollution. And
0: Ruben Flores singing Mandela from Cesar Alvarez's play, a musical called The Potluck. It's being presented by Soho Rep and Intar at the Peter J. Sharp Theater in New York City until Sunday, August 9th. We want to thank Cesar Alvarez for joining us. This is Democracy Now!, democracynow.org, The War and Peace Report. I'm Amy Goodman with Juan Gonzalez. As we turn now to Dr. Abdul El-Sayed, the winner of Tuesday's Democratic Senate primary in Michigan, and a major blow to the Democratic establishment and AIPAC, Abdul El-Sayed won the primary despite being vastly outspent by his opponent, Congressmember Haley Stevens. Pro-Israel and pro-corporate super PACs spent over $60 million to oppose Abdul El-Sayed, a former public health official who campaigned on a platform of Medicare for all, ending military aid to Israel, and getting money out of politics. He'll face the Trump-endorsed Republican nominee, former Congressman Mike Rogers, in November's general election. If Dr. El-Sayed wins, he would become the first Muslim senator in the country. At a rally in Nevada after the primary, President Trump accused Dr. El-Sayed of hating Jewish people and Israel and said, quote, "When I watch Abdul," well, this is President Trump in his own words.
5: "When I watch Abdul, he's full of shit."
0: Dr. Abdul El-Sayed was born and raised in the Detroit area to Egyptian immigrant parents, called out Republicans on Wednesday, including his opponent Mike Rogers, after the National Republican Senatorial Committee issued a statement that referred to him by his full name, Abdulrahman Muhammad El-Sayed.
6: "They think they want to use my whole name against me. Mike, listen, man, if you can't say the name, it's Abdulrahman, keep the name out your damn mouth. Yeah. I'll be happy to give you lessons."
0: For more, we're joined now from Ann Arbor, Michigan, by Dr. Abdul El-Sayed, the Democratic nominee for Senate in Michigan. Welcome to Democracy Now!, Dr. El-Sayed. Can you talk about your victory and what it means, and what it means the next day to stand with your Democratic opponents as you all came together for the general election in November.
7: Amy, thank you so much for having me. We're honored and excited to have earned 750,000 stakes in democracy from folks across the state of Michigan who believed that our message to get money out of politics, put money in pockets, pass Medicare for all, is the way forward for our state and for our country. It's an answer to the challenges that they face. We came through an unprecedented amount of outside spending against us. Nearly $70 million got outspent 11-1. But the power of our message and the power of the people who carried it up and down our state, knocking 200,000 doors in the last 2 weeks of the campaign alone, they made the difference for us. We have an opportunity now, though, to unite around the opportunity that unites us all, which is way bigger than any differences we might have had in the primary, which is to defeat Mike Rogers, who is, of course, a bootlicker for Trumpism and would be a rubber stamp for everything Donald Trump wants to do for the next 2 years, should he be elected. This is a guy who spent his time in Congress voting to raise prescription drug prices because he took over $1 million from the pharmaceutical industry. He's a guy who helped architect the legislation that kicked off the opioid epidemic when I was in high school. And we have to defeat him because, of course, he's in thrall to Donald Trump. He would rubber stamp these wars that are raising our gas prices. He would rubber stamp the continued assault on our government, for which we have to now be dodging lettuce because it's not safe. So we have an opportunity to come together across our differences to build something that is about beating Trumpism, beating Mike Rogers, and I'm looking forward to the next 13 weeks.
2: And Dr. El-Sayed, Medicare for All, universal health care has been at the heart of your campaign. Why do you think it has resonated so much? And how, if you were to succeed and be elected to the Senate, how would you accomplish this when it has eluded, universal health care has eluded so many previous Democratic administrations in the past?
7: Yeah, well, and thank you for the question, because I think it is at the heart of what so many people are suffering right now. There's not a place that I go across the state where people don't tell me, I'm so worried about what happens if I get sick. And I'm insured because my deductible is, what, $6,000, $10,000. It would put me into bankruptcy, which is why across this country, we hold $225 billion in medical debt. Nearly a third of households in this country carry that debt. We don't have to have that. What Medicare for All would be is guaranteed health insurance through the government without having to worry about a copay, a deductible, a premium. It's there from cradle to grave. You don't lose it if you turn 26 or get married, get divorced, get a job, lose a job, turn 65. Always you can lose health insurance right now. And you don't have to worry about being in network or out of network. You are covered. That opportunity, that security is something people across my state want so deeply. Now, we have an opportunity, I think, rather than to shy away from our biggest, boldest ideas, to carry them forward with us, to have the conversations about what's possible in the communities where they tell us that nobody's interested. Well, it turns out people really are. I've been up and down the state, 110 different cities. You can go up north, you can be at a church in Detroit, you can be in Grand Rapids. People are asking, how are you going to secure healthcare for me and my family? Medicare for All would do just that. Now look, we've got 2 years under this administration while I'll be in the US Senate. And my job is to throw as much sand in the gears into the Trump administration as possible, but to use that 2 years as a pathway, as a guide ramp for the next Democratic president who will get this done. And I think by going out, having the conversation, persuading around the power of ideas, that's how we win. That's how we won this primary. That's how we look forward to winning the general. And I look forward to helping show a pathway forward through Michigan for whoever is bold enough to pick up the idea that we really can't have healthcare in this country moving forward.
2: And you've also campaigned against military interventions and unconditional military support for Israel and other countries. How do you feel the American electorate is moving in terms of this issue? And what would you do to shift these priorities in the spending of the federal government away from the military into what other programs?
7: Well, in an era where many of us can't afford basic things like groceries or rent or healthcare, the idea that your government is sending your tax dollars to buy bombs and tanks for foreign governments seems anathema. That money could be spent to fix your potholes, rebuild your kid's school that looks like it did 50 years ago. And we need that money spent here. On top of that, we have an opportunity to remind ourselves where that kind of militarism ends up. It ends up in foreign wars we have no business fighting. You think about the consequences of this war in Iran, illegal, unjustifiable, wrong. But all it's done is showed the Ayatollahs that they have a chokehold on the world's energy supply, and it's raised our gas prices to nearly $5 a gallon. We have an opportunity to finally turn against that kind of militarism, which is exactly what Donald Trump said he would. But of course, he's taken us to I don't know how many conflagrations in the last year alone. We need to end that. And Mike Rogers, the guy I'm running against, he would be a check. He would be a rubber stamp for exactly what Donald Trump wants to do. And we need a check, which is why we're going to take him on. We're going to show him for who he is, a corporatist who can't wait to do the bidding of Donald Trump. And I think we can offer a real check on Trumpism in the U.S. Senate starting next year.
0: And Dr. Al-Sayed, your response to President Trump saying you hate Jewish people, the National Republican Senatorial Committee using your full name, of course, reminiscent of Barack Hussein Obama, you embracing that, and President Trump saying you're full of...
7: Well, look, at the end of the day, when you don't have ideas, all you have is hate. And we knew exactly what the playbook was going to be. Here's the reality of it. My name is not raising your gas prices. My name is not the reason we're in an illegal war. My name is not the reason you can't afford your health care. My name is not the reason that you can't afford your rent or your insurance. Their bad ideas are. And so if the best they've got against getting money out of politics, putting money in pockets, passing Medicare for all, is to point to my name and say that they can't pronounce it, then I think we're going to have a pretty good time over the next 13 weeks prosecuting the case against a kind of politics that is corrupting and devastating the future of our country. We've got an opportunity, I think, though, to think beyond that. I think people are sick and tired of this politics of hatred. They're sick and tired of politicians who are interested in exploiting government for their own means, which is exactly what Mike Rogers did while he was in Congress, making $14 million after he left to move to a McMansion in Florida, which is what Donald Trump is doing now. And we're offering an alternative, a doctor who rebuilt the health department, eliminated medical debt, put Narcan in vending machines for free, and yes, happens to be named Abdulrahman Mohammed Sayed.
0: Dr. Abdul Al-Sayed, we want to thank you for being with us. We're going to continue the conversation for 5 minutes, posted at democracynow.org. Dr. Abdul Al-Sayed is Democratic Senate nominee from Michigan. That does it for our show. I'll be in Scotland on Tuesday and London on Wednesday. Check our website at democracynow.org. I'm Amy Goodman with Juan Gonzalez.
8: Lieutenant.
9: 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I play music from Africa and the Americas, from a little studio on the tip of the sandbar here on Cape Cod. Hey, I picked up a show next Friday from our good friend Bruce, so I will be doing 3 Global Grooves in a row, so collect the whole set. On tonight's show, though, what do we got in tonight's show? Tonight's show. Oh, yes, tonight's show. Tonight's show. Well, we've got some music from Haiti. Haiti, the country where over 60,000 of our fellow Massachusetts residents immigrated from. You may have heard this week the administration in Washington withdrew the protected status from over 350,000 Haitians living, working, owning homes and businesses with American citizen children, withdrew their ability to stay in the United States. A policy change that could well mean ICE goons pulling people away from their homes, workplaces, and immigration courts throughout the Commonwealth and the country. Well, more on this later as we get into the music. I'm going to follow up my salute to Haiti with the next installment of playing records from Larry Greenspan's Hi-Fi. I do that on occasion. I like to explore where my love of some of this music came from, and I brought a couple of Larry's records in tonight to share with you. In other news, Chris and I just got our tickets to Tony, the new Anthony Bourdain biopic that explores his formative years in Provincetown. It got great reviews in today's New York Times, and it's going to be opening in Provincetown next week. Check that out. Get your tickets. But first up, let's get started here together with some joyful, danceable music for your Friday evening. This from the tiny West African nation of São Tomé and Príncipe. Enjoy.

And that is brand new from Orchestra Baobab from Senegal, the band that was the most prominent band from Senegal in the 1970s and 80s. They broke up in 1987 when more contemporary forms of music began to become more popular, but have just gotten back together with new members. They reformed, they released that record, and that's Orchestra Baobab, 2026 recording. The album's called Made in Senegal. Before that, we heard the great Zimbabwean musician Oliver Mukudzi, and that from a 2011 recording. Zimbabwean musician, businessman, philanthropist, UNICEF Goodwill Ambassador for the Southern African region. He passed away in 2019. We started out that first set with the band Africa Negra from the small island nation of Sao Tome and Principe in the Gulf of Guinea off of West Africa. Just delightful, fun, danceable, sweet music. Hey, if you're listening, let me know. Phones are kind of quiet here. Our pledge drive is over, but you can still call and just to say hi or to pledge. 508-487-2619 or text Pablo at WOMR.org. Well, that'd be email, or send me a text if you got that number. We're going to keep the music going here. Next up is another brand new 2026 recording, and this is from a musician goes by the name Balu Jocelyn, and he's from Congo, and he has a mission to bring back the Congolese rumba music from the 40s through the 70s, not as, he says, a museum piece, but as living body. And he says, we may all die, but rumba will continue. It's a music that will never grow old. So next up on Global Groove, here's Balu with the Borumba song.

And that is Brazil's Beth Carvalho, the late samba singer from Rio, giving us Escacheia. Before that, we heard Balu with Borumba Song, music from Congo. You're listening to Global Groove with DJ Pablo on this beautiful Friday evening in the summertime. Provincetown, Cape Cod. Number in the studio again, 508-487-2619. Give a call if you'd like to say howdy or talk about the music or anything else. Next up, I'm going to play some music from the island nation of Haiti. And as I mentioned at the beginning of the show, the temporary protective status, which allowed over 330,000 Haitians to live and work in the United States, has been slated to end this week. And with the Supreme Court having weighed in, it appears that there are going to be fewer options for people. Few places will feel this more than Massachusetts, where, again, 66,000 Haitians live in our Commonwealth, including over 20,000 who are here thanks to the TPS status. And their future is frightening. That could involve giving up guardianship of their American-born children, contemplating international moves, wondering what to do with their homes and businesses, all the time hoping simply that ICE doesn't come knocking on their doors. Now, there is, and this is totally ridiculous for our economy. It's estimated that about 47 or 48% of workers who tend to people in long care health facilities here are immigrants. And as Gerald Gabo of Immigrant Family Services says, it's a complete disregard for human beings who've not only worked here, but have contributed so much to the economy. Now, there is some good news. Hopefully, fingers crossed, Governor Maura Healey signed a bill just this last Wednesday to limit local cooperation with ICE and try to curtail ICE activities in the Bay State. Now, let's say they call this the PROTECT Act. It's one of the most expansive in the United States. The Justice Department has already sued New Mexico and Virginia over similar state laws. Lawsuits are pending in both. So, fingers crossed that there is some way out of the situation we're in. Haiti and Haitians have been here before. And the Haitian people have frequently been challenged and have always survived. And on this show, since we really are all about music, we're going to try to find some music that expresses that optimism and that ability to survive and thrive and prosper despite everything. The first is a piece of music I played before. It goes back to 1991 from a band from Haiti called Boukman Expérience. And the name of this song is Que Ma Pas Saute, which in Haitian Creole, I'm told, means my heart does not leap, which means you cannot scare me. We will survive. Specifically, at the time the song was written, surviving a bad administration in Haiti. But I think this song expresses that universal sense. So here's Boukman Expérience with Que Ma Pas Saute, music from Haiti on Global Groove.

nouye la, kouman nouye, en mama sui fe sa ya, kouman nouye.

And that is Les Loups Noirs d'Haïti from a 2009 recording. The band, the Les Loups Noirs d'Haïti, the Black Wolves of Haiti, were very popular throughout the Caribbean for a number of decades. Before that, we heard Rezano Ken with Gad Yon Mirak from 2025. And then we heard a band called Bukan Jinen, which broke away from was the follow-up band to Bukman Experience. Music of Haiti on the global groove. I'm going to shift my attention to some announcements to share with you at this point in the show. Also like to give a little shout-out to those who called in, especially to Basha in the Fleet, who's listening while harvesting huckleberries. I love that. So, programming here on WOMR is supported by business members like Dump Runs 911 Cape Cod. They do junk removal and hauling, and you can reach them at 508-292-5552. 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

0: 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Well, yesterday was the end of a successful summer pledge drive. Although Global Groove was not on during that pledge drive, there's nothing precluding you from going to the app or the website or giving us a call and helping out. And you get to join members like the ones I'm about to read. These are sustaining members who really make it possible to do what we all are doing here. Thank you, Tom, Joe, and Elsa in Gloucester, Cass Johnson and Matt Radford, Gene Kelly, Richard O'Connell and William Scott Santelman, Kathy and Kevin McDonald, David Tunney, Claudia Dent and Levon, Dennis and Greg in honor of Lloyd and Stanley, Nancy and Mark O'Leary, Hank and Andy, Enid and Laszlo Medeiros, Lise and Ed McKenna, Maureen Horahan, the traditional Dune Shack TCP community on the back shore, Krisha from Taylor Hill in Wellfleet, Mary Rose in memory of Danny, Mark Prater, Jackie Brophy, Rupert Bankert, Mike Lizotte, Vivian Caffarella, Paul Lindahl, Bob and Betsy Higgins Steele, Russ and Nancy Braun, Monica Coleman and Kate Pearson, Musi Shab Shabadze, and Patty DeLuca. 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
0: Yep, we will see you on August 29th. I thought I recognized one of those guys in that PSA. Hey, look at the clock. It is just seconds past 6 p.m., and that obligates me to remind you that you're listening to WOMR 92.1 FM in Provincetown, Massachusetts, WFMR 91.3 FM in Orleans, Massachusetts, and streaming worldwide at WOMR.org. So we're entering the second half of tonight's show, and this is something I like to do from time to time, and I've been told that you, our listeners, enjoy it. I'm going to revisit Larry Greenspan's Hi-Fi. Now, I was lucky to grow up with a soundtrack. Although neither of my parents were musicians, I remember clearly music was on in the house all the time. And Larry had eclectic tastes, from the modern jazz quartet to Beethoven symphonies. And what made the biggest impression on me were the records from other places that he'd play. Music in other languages, making new and interesting sounds. And my earliest memories are records that came out right before I was born. And I'm going to play, when I say records, I'm actually going to try playing an actual LP, which is kind of new for me here. So we're going to make this work here. This is from 1959. And I think you'll recognize this. Let me see. I'm going to go over to the turntable and make this work. Actually, I'm not, because the turntable's not working. So I should have probably tried this out before. So instead, we're going to go back to the more contemporary approach here and then get back to the turntable. So I'm going to start my salute to Larry's Hi-Fi with Babatunde Olatunji. The record came out in 1959 and was a huge success, introducing many Americans to what came to be known as world music. So the name of the band, Drums of Passion, from 1959.

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That's João Gilberto with Desafinado. I guess from the late 50s, maybe the mid 60s, it seemed that Brazil and Brazilian music was everywhere in the United States, and it was certainly on Larry Greenspan's Hi-Fi. Thanks to those who called in. Special thanks to Jan, who talked about her time visiting Brazil during Carnival. She said it was 24 hours of music. You just go with it. You just dance away. I love that. So we just heard João Gilberto with Desafinado. Before that, Summer Samba, that was sung by Astrid Gilberto. We heard Sudanço Samba by Stan Getz and João Gilberto. We heard before that from Antonio Carlos Jobim, a Brazilian composer. That was music from the film Black Orpheus, which I strongly recommend you go find and watch, and you can find it streaming, my favorite movie about carnival and samba culture. Before that, we had Luis Bonfá with Samba de Orfeo, which I think also was featured in that film. And that's it. There you go. That's Brazilian music from Larry Greenspan's Hi-Fi. Next up, this was probably my favorite record on the Hi-Fi. And if you know who this is, give a call, 508-487-2619.

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Y suena así el tambor, piriquitín, bum, bum, bum, bum, ba.

And there you go. Of course, that is Desi Arnaz, featured on Larry's Hi-Fi. And we had a couple winners, a number of winners for the previous song, which was, of course, Herb Alpert and the Tijuana Brass. The album cover, the favorite of all pre-adolescent boys in the mid-60s, Whipped Cream and Other Delights. If you know what I'm talking about, you know what I'm talking about. And thanks to Dan Kearney and Kate and Matt from Manassas, Virginia, for those correct answers. That was so much fun. I'm going to do one more call-in quiz. This one, this singer, who was also prominent in the same era and on Larry's Hi-Fi frequently, she put out her first record in 1950, and it went to number one on the Billboard 200, and she also can be credited with starting the kind of the exotic and world music craze in the United States. Another hint, she could sing in either 4.5 or 5 octaves, depending who was measuring. Here we go. If you know the answer, 508-487-2619.

Wow, the phones have been ringing off the hook. And yes, so correct answers, Bob from Wellfleet, Mart and Stan, Treasure, Jonathan and Matthew from Boston. That was indeed Ima Sumac. And we had a little bit of a dialogue about the theory that that she actually was not Zola Emperatriz Chavarri Castillo from Peru, but may have in fact been Amy Camus, which is Ima Sumac backwards. I have not been, and was from Brooklyn. I've not been able to find anything to support that theory, but if any astute listeners have found evidence that, please do share it. But anyway, there you go. Ima Sumac, who could sing in five octaves. Thanks for all the callers. I think we're going to do a few announcements and then get back into it here. So... behind me is psychedelic chicha from the jungles of 1970s Peru. This is Huaneco y su Cambo. 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Lynn can be reached at 508-237-9380. 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

sustaining members who make monthly commitments of $15 or more to keep the lights on here and keep it all running. Here's the second half of that list. Thank you, thank you. Michelle and Michael Fee, Dave Neiman and Patricia Lauterman, Ailette Jeunesse, protector of all things sacred in Wellfleet, Valerie Taff, Oliva and Ned Bliss, John and Enid Reddick, Adria and Steve Bodell, Ariel and Alex, Mo Keen Bettino, Bill and Colleen Diana, Tom and Laura O'Connell, Marcy Feller and Gabby Hanna, Rob Visconti, Samba Jim Weber, Chris Palmer, Tessa Bry Taylor, and Aldona Charlton. 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
3: Well, we are all about eclectic here on Outermost Community Radio, and there you go, right there. Go Opera Betty, and Matty Dread, boy, does he have the FM DJ voice we all aspire to. Here on Global Groove, as we continue to spin records from Larry Greenspan's Hi-Fi, here's Perez Prado, Cuban band leader, lived from 1916 to 1989. And he rode the mambo craze, that big wave that peaked in the U.S. in 1955 or so. Here's Mambo No. 5 from Perez Prado.

Yes, music from Larry's Hi-Fi. This is the Modern Jazz Quartet with Lorindo Almeida, Fue a Saudade, 1964. Before that, we heard Quincy Jones from the album Big Band Bossa Nova, also from, well, that's 1962, with the Boogie Bossa Nova. From 1965's recording, An Evening with Belafonte and Makeba, we heard Miriam Makeba singing KwaZulu. Before that, we had, as I said already, Perez Prado and his orchestra with Mambo and number 5.

into 2024, Sergio Mendes passed away. He was a brilliant Brazilian musician who took the world and the United States by storm. He and his group, the Brazil 66, and played bossa nova heavily, crossed with jazz and funk. He did put out towards the end of his career, or this was in the 90s, a record of traditional Brazilian music. And here is a great samba-style song called Magalhães.

And that was Perez Prado again with Norma La de Guadalajara. That from his El Rey del Mambo, the King of the Mambo recording. Well, what fun it's been here on this summer evening. Thanks to all the callers, Basha in the Fleet, Dan Kearney, Kate and Matt from Manassas, Virginia, Bob from Wellfleet, Martin and Stan, Treasure. Thanks to Jonathan and Matthew from Boston, Mo Keen Bettino, and thanks to everyone else listening. By the way, today's the 65th anniversary of the Cape Cod National Seashore. Thank you, thank you, thank you, President Kennedy. So, that's about it for me, DJ Pablo, and I'll be back with you next Friday at 5. I'm going to leave you with something, final thing from Larry's Hi-Fi. This is Slinger Francisco, better known as the Mighty Sparrow, born in 1935 and I believe still alive at 91 or so, known as the Calypso King of the World. Here is his recording of Gene and Dinah, and satisfying the Calypso craze from the 60s. Thanks, everyone, for listening. See you next week.

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0: 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A kiss is just a kiss.
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1: Herman Hupfeld wrote As Time Goes By in 1931 for the Broadway show Everybody's Welcome. It's inextricably linked to the film Casablanca, as is Dooley Wilson, who played Sam, and made this recording in 1942.
0: No matter what the future brings, as time goes by.
1: The film's screenplay came from an unpublished play, whose original title was Everybody Comes to Rick's. Other than that, little was changed. The script even included this song. In the film, the Rick in question is played by Humphrey Bogart. The song is a reminder of his old love, Ilsa, Ingrid Bergman, and he bans its playing in the bar. But when Ilsa returns, she begs Sam to play the old song. The oft-quoted "Play It Again, Sam" never actually appears in the film. But if you missed the beginning of this episode, go to soundbeat.org and, you know, play it again. Soundbeat is produced at the Belfer Audio Archive, Syracuse University Library. I'm Brett Barry.
2: All right. Here we are. Can you hear me? Oh, there it is. All right. You're listening to Shark Sandwich Radio. Here every first and third Friday of the month, 7 to 9. We just heard Psychic TV, Godstar. We had Twisted Teens before that with Twisted Teen. That's going out to John. What's up, John? Before that, we had Neon Lines, Insecurity. We had Lena Lovitch, Lucky Number. And we opened up with The Cars, You're All I've Got Tonight. So what else is going on? We got Giorca on the way, pedaling furiously all the way to Provincetown from Chatham. It's really hot out there. One of the hottest days yet. We were all working outside today. Shout out to Moses, Jason, and Tim Peters working in the sun and the heat, all wearing sombreros. It's brutal. What else? Shout out to Braintree Jim. He's listening. Gelfand from Colorado. I think Georg has got his headphones on. Shout out to Underground Tom. We might do a part two tonight and give him a call later if he's up to it. He hurt his neck. You know, I wonder if I jinxed him because I shared a meme on the Shark Sandwich Radio Instagram page. That's Shark Sandwich Radio on Instagram. It said, like, what did it say? I ate bacon from the Dollar Tree store. Now my neck won't turn. So I don't know if that is what happened to him, but we'll catch up with him later, hopefully. Shout out to Paul and Diana, who caught a striped bass this morning on the beach. That's always a good time. We got Electric Avenue in the background, karaoke style. All right, I was gonna do announcements, but you know what? I'll do a couple. I'll rewind Electric Avenue. 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All right, I think that's enough. I got some more, I'll do them later. All right, I was gonna say something really important, but I forget. So, what the hell was I gonna say? I don't know, it doesn't matter. Probably not that important. Here's some more music. Enjoy the show.

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We are back. You're tuned into Shark Sandwich Radio. 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We got AOR with G Orca Limbo Jones coming up next at 9 to midnight. Then we have the Night Ranger. Midnight to the wee hours. So stay tuned. I don't care what you do after that. We just heard Automatic with On the Edge. We had Parquet Courts before that, Tenderness. The Police, When the World is Running Down. And we opened up with Stone's Gone Up with David Lynch. We got some Sandy Bull in the background. Shout out to Captain Ken, making boats. And Captain Ken says, what's up to Giorca? Wanted to make sure I relayed that message. I know Captain Ken's got some stories. He's gonna call it. We're gonna have him call in at some point, and he's gonna unload them. So, you know, I gotta line these things up well in advance. I'm already setting things up for the winter. We might talk to Underground Tom later, part two. I don't know if who out there heard part one. He talked about living underground on the DL and then on Nantucket for 11 years, then he got busted. They kicked him out, they filled the hole in. Now he's on the loose. He's been on the loose ever since. Watch out. Nah, he's all right. 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I missed the whole pledge drive. 5 Fridays last month. You know, not on purpose, I missed it. I miss more pledge drives, not on purpose, more than any other DJ, possibly. I think Orca keeps track, so we'll ask him later. 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Stay tuned for the Night Ranger at midnight. Policymaker Mike, Barbara and Dennis Carboni, Ronaldo, Winston the Dog, Laura and Kent Richardson, Yonkers Rice, Tim Pearson, John from Brewster, Joyce Tibbetts, Jason Gelfand in Boulder, Colorado, Mike and Danielle Croker, Jim and Michelle in Woodstock, Cheryl Norton, Super and Luscious G, Ken Horton, and Jane Corbin and Kenneth Oxtoby. 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You got it? No? All right. Okay. Oh, and we got some
Looks like there's some leftover snacks up here from the pledge drive. Smart Food and Doritos did a collaboration. So there's Doritos flavored popcorn up here. I'll save Giorca some. It's pretty good, I guess. It's all right. Nothing to write home about. We got some pretzel rods. What else? That's about it. There used to be sandwiches for pledge drives. I don't know if there's no more sandwiches because lack of funding or what, but I miss the days of the sandwich. If, you know, there's any upper WOMR, you know, the higher ups. Let's get some sandwiches up in here. That'd be nice. All right. Enough of that. What else? Yeah, that's it. Shout out to Dogtown Sally. I think she's out there somewhere. We'll see. Enjoy the show.

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1: Stardate August 7th. The terms that describe the phases of the moon can be a little confusing. Take tomorrow morning, for example. From most of the United States, the sun will light up one quarter of the lunar hemisphere that faces Earth. You might think that would make it a quarter moon, but no. A quarter moon doesn't describe the moon's appearance. It describes the position in its month-long cycle of phases. The cycle begins when the moon is new. The moon crosses the line between Earth and the sun then, so it's hidden in the sun's glare. A bit more than a week after that, the moon is a quarter of the way through the cycle. It's at first quarter. It lines up at a right angle to the Earth-Sun line, so the sun lights up half of the visible disk. A week later comes full moon, and a week after that comes last quarter, three quarters of the way through the cycle. Once again, half of the lunar disk is illuminated, but it's the opposite half from the first quarter moon. Then the moon rolls back around to new, starting a new cycle. The next cycle starts on Wednesday, and this time it brings a rare treat, a total solar eclipse. In the meantime, look for the moon passing through Taurus tomorrow. Aldebaran, the bull's bright eye, is to the right of the moon. Elnath, the tip of one of its horns, is closer to the lower left of the moon. As a bonus, Mars is below them, and the moon will pass close to it on Sunday. Today's program was made possible by Mercer Caverns in Calaveras County in California's historic gold country. More information at mercercaverns.net. For the McDonald Observatory, I'm Billy Henry.

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Sounds good. 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Thanks, Billy. 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Stay tuned for AOR with the G-Man. He's on his way right now. He's going to sit down with me here shortly. We're going to do some news. We're going to call Underground Tom. He may or may not pick up the phone. If he does not pick up the phone, I don't know what we're going to do. Maybe I'll try open lines. We're thick into the tourist season out here. I've seen some... You see some wild things out here with the tourists. You know, there's the road rage, which is pretty typical. You know, the long lines. But every now and then you see something insane. So, I don't know. Do you have an insane thing you've seen that has to do with that? If so, give a call. Tell me about it. All right. Enjoy the show.